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2: Hello, welcome to the Global Village. I'm Chris Heim.

This time in the Global Village, we celebrate Independence Day of Niger. Taken over by the French in the 1920s, it became independent in 1960 and celebrates Independence Day and a combined Arbor Day on the 3rd of August. We will celebrate with some music from artists from Niger, beginning with two singers and songwriters who work together, Moussa Poussé and Sadou Bore, as we begin this visit to the Global Village.

one of the most popular contemporary bands to come from Niger. That is Tal National from their Tantabare album with a piece called Pama. And in front of that, we heard Sadu Bore with a song called Bore, as we are celebrating Niger Independence Day, this time here in the Global Village. And here, a more traditional and acoustic sound, this courtesy of Mamar Kase from the Ala Tumi album. This is Alzuma here in the Global Village.

marking Independence Day of Niger this time here in the Global Village, West African nation that in its earlier history was at the crossroads of several major African empires. The French took over in the 20s, and then in 1960, Niger became an independent country and celebrates Independence Day every year on the 3rd of August. It also combines that with an Arbor Day celebration and plants trees to help combat desertification. So kind of a nice idea to combine with Independence Day. And we are marking the occasion this time here in the Global Village, sharing some of the music from artists from Niger. There at the end, more traditional and acoustic sound from Mamar Kase, some music from the Alotumi album, a piece called Alzuma. We heard as well, as we mentioned, the popular group Tal National from their Tantabara album with a piece called Pama, and all that began with Sadu Bori and also Musa Puse, who worked together on a number of things. A song called Bori is where we started. Here in the Global Village, where we'll return in just a minute. When we do, we've got some music from artists with Nigerian roots who do Tuareg or desert blues. One of them, part of a new generation of Tuareg artists that have emerged in recent years, Etren Finitawa. And we'll hear some music from the album Introducing Etren Finitawa when we return in just a minute here to the Global Village.

celebrating the Independence Day of Niger this time around here in the Global Village. And there's some contemporary Tuareg groups, the Tuareg, actually nomadic peoples, but people in these different groups actually have roots in the actual country of Niger. And kind of following in the footsteps of the groundbreaking group Tanarawen, they have taken the music further on into the future with their music. And we heard there at the end the group Ezza, with the title track of one of their albums, Alkhair. We also heard Bambino, originally from Niger. Had to leave the country for a while during a period of unrest, but then did later return. He has probably had the most major international profile, and we heard some music from his album Deron. Tenese was the song. And we started with Etrin Finitawa, a group that actually draws on both traditions of the Tuareg and also of the Wodabi people, and they combine that in their music. And we heard some music from their Introducing Etrin Finitawa album, a song called Sorbajo. That coming your way here in the Global Village. I'm Chris Heim here with you, and after a quick break, we will return actually with another contemporary Tuareg group with roots in Niger. We'll hear some music from the group Tumast in just a minute when we're back here in the Global Village.

Music there from the Guitars from Agadez series. That was volume 3. It actually was recorded in Niger under some difficult recording and political conditions, but capturing the sound of the group in Irane, and we heard a Kabakan from that, and we heard the group Tumast from their Ishimar album with Hey My Brothers, as we've been spending some time highlighting some music from groups with connections to Niger, this being Niger Independence Day, celebrated every year on the 3rd of August to mark the independence of the nation from France in 1960, and just a small taste of some of the music coming from that country. The full playlist for this show, information about upcoming shows, world music news and videos, and much more, you will find

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Global Village is a production of KMUW, Wichita Public Radio. I'm Chris Heim. Thanks for being with us here in the Global Village. And we will actually head out with one last one from Bombino here from his album, Azel.

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And yes, we do stream it around the world, the beautiful blue planet at KMUZ.org. Monday at 7 o'clock, we do this every week. It's a couple of hours of reggae, mostly from the 70s and 80s. But, you know, we get into the present and we dig even deeper into the 60s. I know, it's crazy. There was reggae back then. Maybe not exactly reggae, but certainly ska and rock steady. Tonight, at least first hour, we're going to look at folks like J.C. Lodge, Black Uhuru, Oswald, Bruce Ruffin, Bob Marley. But I think we should just start off with this one. I love this song. It's Bloodfire Posse. Every posse get flat.

0: keeping it cool and calm. Yeah, we're just grooving. That's exactly what we do with reggae music. Every Monday night, Israel Vibration. It's cool and calm. JC Lodge, and you carry the swing. That was Black Uhuru doing the Great Train Robbery. And at the top, Bloodfire Posse. Every Posse Get Flat. It's KMUZ 88.5, 100.7 FM. 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And we'll talk a lot more about this during the pledge drive, which is counted down about 12 days away, 11 days away. It's, it starts like a week from this coming Saturday. And we've got a lot of stuff on there already, but we're going to add more. We got T-shirts, hoodies, hats, tote bags, mugs, and cups, all with the KMZ logo or a logo from a show that's here. 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

0: It's the Bitterness of Life from Bruce Ruffin and Oswald, covering Toots and the Maytals. Bob Marley from Exodus, the 40th anniversary version, The Heathen. I got this. Tomorrow night, National Night Out all over the world, the nation anyway. 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
0: Junior Reed, who sang with Black Uhuru for a time, did a solo album back in 1991 called Long Road. Here's the title track. Wait a minute. Here's what I got to do. I have to actually turn it up and then go, here's the title track.

That's Horace Andy, who turned 75 earlier this year. His first single came out when he was 16 out of Jamaica. That was early 70s, his first kind of breakthrough, a thing called Got to Be Sure. It's here at KMUZ. Also in that set, Tyrone Evans, Let Them Say. Sugar Might Not with Strictly Sensi, a little Sly and Robbie action there. Culture with Love Shines Brighter and Junior Reed, Long Road from the 91 release of the same name. It's all here at KMUZ, 88.5, 100.7 FM. You know, last week, going into the weekend, it was pretty nice. I mean, in the 70s, low 80s. What, mid-80s today? It's over. 96 tomorrow, 99 Wednesday, 98 Thursday, 94 Friday, 90 Saturday. So a week of 90s coming up. That AC will be cranked wherever you are, at least wherever I am. Even though I get my bike out and ride around and that stuff, I don't know. Overnight lows, upper 50s for the most part. By next weekend and early in the next week, we'll be in the mid-80s. And you'll notice a lot of smokes coming in the air. I saw a graphic, one of those moving graphics that you see online now and then. It showed all the smoke from the forest fires in central Oregon and northeastern Oregon. The air is shifting. The air for like weeks has been blowing that to the east, and now it's shifting and blowing it from the northeast down towards us here southwest and west of them. So yeah, that's what's going to happen. It's going to be that way for quite some time. So just a word to the wise. Take care if it gets too smoggy or smoky. Just try not to stay out there too much and do a lot of exercising. Currently, it's 81 degrees. And let's see, what are we going to play here? How about we play the Kingstonians, a thing called Mix It Up on KMUZ.

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We also stream it around the big blue planet at KMUZ.org. Hey, it's Tim Gordon. It's a Roots Rock Reggae show. And I don't say this very often, but I do have a request line. You know, we moved into these new studios a year ago. We set this up and we use it for morning shows and stuff. But you could call me anytime. It's easy. 503-370-5127. You know, in case you got a request, a special birthday request or something, you could do that. Hey, we do have some great music coming up this hour, including this one to start us off from the Heptones on KMUZ. Love.

0: 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About see ya.
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0: All right, how are you, sister? 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

0: The KMEZ and Freddie McGregor, think of jogging. Shaggy did Bad Men Don't Cry. iRoy welding. Heptones at the top. Love been good. 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And summer's well underway, which means it's time for a lot of summer concerts outdoors. 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
0: And I've got the Everyday Prophets CD called Beneath the Surface. Some great stuff on there that's categorized as rock, reggae, electronic, but it's got a great reggae beat to it. This is called Lady in Red.

0: That's from Uprising from Bob and the Wailers on KMUZ. Also, UB40, Legalize It, Everyday Profits, Lady in Red. It's at KMUZ, and with the wildfires in Central Oregon and the smoke coming our way, they continue to spread across Oregon and Washington. I just saw some pictures of Spokane, heartbreaking stuff. There is a new app out called Watch Duty. A nonprofit created it, which alerts you of nearby wildfires and flooding in real time and free to download, which might be good to have depending on where you travel, where you live. And you can get it or find more information at their website, watchduty.org.
1: 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I'm your host, Paul Abella, and on Notes from the Jazz Underground, we explore the jazz that gets a little weirder, a little louder, and a little more on the edge.
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0: Well, at the top of the hour, I asked for a request. I got one, and I had to scratch my head because it's not really reggae. But then again, it's a song I hadn't heard. I checked it out because I found it. You can find anything online. I thought, well, let me see what it's all about. Written by a guy who has lived in Jamaica for decades. He has a band that's pretty famous. He and his lead singer are doing the trick on this one. And as he put it, this is kind of reggae adjacent. It's from the Stones, from the Some Girls Outtakes, called Don't Be a Stranger.

Barrington Levy in Sensimilla. One of a couple of ganja-adjacent songs in that set. In fact, maybe three. Clancy Eccles did Fatty Fatty, Damian Marley with Medication, Easy Star All-Stars Unbelievable, and that reggae-adjacent Rolling Stones song, Don't Be a Stranger, an outtake from Some Girls. Yeah, it's kind of reggae. Close enough, I think. I can't believe it's already time to go. I'm just having so much fun, but I've got to make way for Northwest Notes. A repeat from yesterday. I actually listened to yesterday's show for quite some time. You'll enjoy it. It's really great. Starts here at 9 o'clock. Going to be 96 tomorrow, 99 Wednesday, 98 Thursday, mid-90s Friday, probably 90 and lower Saturday, Sunday, Monday, Tuesday. Overnight lows, upper 50s. And, yes, the smoke coming in from the east. So be careful about that. 76. And have yourself a great week. We'll see you next time around, a week from tonight. Here's, I can't believe I have this queued up, but I do. Yes, Collie Weed from Horace Andy on KMUZ.

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I'm Mick. This is Northwest Notes. I have 2 hours of Northwest music for you. I'm going to start it off in Portland with Edna Vasquez. This is called Gracias.

Joan Froh, brand new stuff called Daydreamer off of the new EP, All the Pieces. John's going to be playing a show at the Triangle October 16th, coming up relatively quickly. All right, well, you're listening to KMUZ 88.5 and 100.7 Northwest Notes. How about some brand new stuff from Family Worship Center? This is called Touch 'Em With Love.

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Well, you're listening to KMUZ 88.5 and 100.7 Northwest Notes. How about some Elliot King? Here's Starbeams.

from Spokane. That's Alan Stone with Contact High. That one goes out to everybody in Spokane right now. It's terrifying, the fires going on that close to such a big town. Whew. All right. How about some Matt and the Mungcats? This is brand new. It's called Restitution.

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Okay, let's keep it going. This is Silverton's Chance Wiesner with How's the Dog?

1975 Eugene. That's Gin with Pseudo Funk. 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I'm going to head back even further on this one to 1965 Seattle. Here's Marilee and the Turnabouts with Party Song.

from the Dalles, Oregon. That's the Scepter Brothers. 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I come back to Salem for the next couple here. This is brand new stuff from Halogen Surf. It's called Tourniquet.

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You're listening to KMUZ 88.5 and 100.7 Northwest Notes. I'm going to go way back, well, not quite as far back as I was playing earlier, but as far as Pedro the Lion goes, it's pretty early stuff. This is called Fix.

0: Dead Moon with Too Far Gone. That one goes out to my grandson, Alaric. I've pretty much given free rein to the six-year-old with my records and my player. And it warmed my heart the other day when I walked out and noticed that he'd picked Dead Moon out of the stacks and had that playing. So, yeah, awesome.
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0: 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I'm Mick. This is Northwest Notes. That was an hour of Northwest music. I have another hour starting for you now in Beaverton with the Helio Sequence. This is called Upward Mobility.

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Let's head up to Bellingham. Here's Death Cab for Cutie with President of What?

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That's Wywolf with Blue Spruce. 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Here's Two Ton Boa with Favorite Bloody Patient.

That was Gold Card. It's called This Was Recorded By. 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Well, it's summer, and once again, time for the beloved Englewood Forest Festival, held on Saturday, August 8th, between 10 a.m. and 4 p.m. The event takes place in Englewood Park on 19th Street in Northeast Salem. Bring the entire family for a full day of art, music, dance, and nature activities. Performers include the Ty Curtis Blues Band, Salem Aerial Dancers, and more. For details, englewoodforestfestival.org. Yeah, come on down. That thing is, it's a really fun event. And I'll be down there volunteering with one of my other volunteer gigs, Marion County Master Recyclers. We'll be doing a repair fair there. Wow. So yeah, come on down to Englewood Forest Festival and say hi. All right, let's keep it going. Sunblood Stories. This is called Blood Memory.

That's new from Flesh Produce called Blisters. You're listening to KMUZ 88.5 and 100.7 Northwest Notes. Let's come back to Salem again for this one. Here's Felony Flats with Drag You Down.

1981 Portland there. That's Wipers with Scared Stiff. You're listening to KMUZ 88.5 and 100.7 Northwest Notes. Well, today is the day is the name of this song from junior high.

That's Svelte with Perfecto. Chris Lucerenko of Svelte is going to be joining me next week on Northwest Notes. Chris does a podcast, a music podcast, and he's going to be bringing it live to Salem in a week. Or a little over a week. So he'll be coming on to chat about that, as well as I should have a couple tickets for said podcast at Salem Cinema. I'll have a couple tickets to give away that day, so definitely tune in that afternoon, Sunday at 4. All right, well, I'm going to keep it going here. This is Seance Crasher with Chemistry.

Cave. All right, I just have one song left for you, but stick around because at 6 we've got Local Roots coming on with 2 more hours of local music for you. So here it is. This is the last song I'm going to play for you today from Portland's very own Star Wars tribute band. Here's Twin Sister with He's No Good to Me Dead.

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0: 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Hello, everyone, and hello, Jennifer.
1: Hello, Rich. Hello, travelers. Welcome to another expedition. And during our world cruise, we'll drop anchor twice for the featured music segments.
0: The classic cover in the first half hour with a reggae remake of a perennial favorite. And in the second half of the program, the spotlight showcases a selected track and the musical act behind it. More on the featured music segments coming up also in the first half. Co-host and resident expert Dr. Jennifer Jester breaks down the science behind reggae music and health benefits on The Healing Pocket. And we launch, as always, in the home port somewhere in the eastern half of North America.
1: We're raking through the music and moving steady into the vault of innovation with Virginia-based One Culture leading off this expedition. From Third Island Productions, it's the 2025 single, Steady Moving.

0: 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As we close out the Eastern North American portion of this expedition, Steady Movin', the single released in 25 by Third Island Productions. You're locked into the right station for the best in global reggae music. No passport, no problem. 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
1: You're globe tracking on World Cruise number 120. Glad you could join us. More to come, including the classic cover near the end of the half with a classic song that became a massive international hit and the artist whose career took a hit when he boasted in interviews that he was better than the Beatles and Elvis Presley.
0: That's a pretty bold statement.
1: Absolutely.
0: And it's the very first vinyl record I ever bought.
1: Oh, wow. How cool.
0: Yeah, that's crazy, ain't it?
1: Yep.
0: 1966. I was 10.
1: Wow.
0: You weren't quite...
1: in existence.
0: And in the second half of the program, the Spotlight checks out an artist and song that earned an endorsement from pop icon Janet Jackson. Stick around, much more to come. In the meantime, back to the music. We're bound for the two-part Caribbean experience with some roots from the 20th century, followed by some shoots from century number 21.
1: Lock in and feel the groove. Israel Vibration starts off the roots portion of the Caribbean Roots and Shoots with a track from the 1991 album Forever in Trojan Records. Here's Poor Man Cry on Reggae Cruise.

0: You're listening to an organized collection of sound waves from the digital age of the 21st century. It's Jamaican dub poet Nzambi. Nzamba. And French experimental sound system OBF with Hot Beer, the 2020 single through Dubquake Records. Have you ever had hot beer?
1: I sure have. It's gross.
0: I mean, warm beer, hot beer. I don't get, maybe that's a Jamaican thing.
1: You never know.
0: Anyway, for your listening pleasure on Reggae Cruise Radio. And it's the second part of the Roots and Shoots excursion, finishing up the Caribbean leg of the global journey with Rich Rezin and Dr. Jennifer Jester.
1: Before that, a cornerstone of Roots reggae started off the Caribbean Roots and Shoots double play. Israel Vibration with Poor Man Cry off the 1991 LP Forever and Trojan Records.
0: More timeless selections from the old school analog catalog of the 20th century coming your way each and every week during the first of the Caribbean Roots and Shoots two-part excursion on the Reggae Cruise.
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1: 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Keep it locked right here. We're going to pause our journey and drop anchor to bring you the classic cover segment of the program.
2: This classic on this edition of the classic cover was written by Artie Cornfield and Steve DeBoss and recorded by the Change of Times in 1965 without much chart activity. In 1966, it was recorded by British artist Crispian St. Peters, becoming an unexpected international hit. It fell short, however, due to a publicity stunt that went wrong with Peters' claims of superiority to the Beatles and other musical stars at the time.
1: And, you know, that's kind of crazy. I think that's around the time when the Beatles were when John Lennon of the Beatles claimed that the Beatles were more famous than Jesus.
2: Yeah.
1: Do you know of that?
2: I do, yeah.
1: Which went kind of...
2: That went south.
1: It did go south. And the featured cover on this edition of the Reggae Cruise is by the Jamaican duo of Bob and Marcia. Bob Andy had a successful solo career, and of course Marcia Griffiths, a solo artist herself, was one-third of the Bob Marley iconic backup singers, the i3s. This track peaked at number 11 on the UK singles chart. Here now for your listening enjoyment is the Trojan Records 1971 cover of Hyde Piper.

0: 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The featured artist and song on this edition of the Reggae Cruise Classic Cover.
1: And if you caught yourself getting up or down with a classic cover, don't worry, that's perfectly normal. If you didn't, well then, we'll try again next time. No passport, no problem. You're tuned in to Reggae Cruise Radio, making a world of difference, bringing you fascinating rhythms and revelations weekly. You're right.

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0: Beyond emotional release, reggae acts as a powerful tool for psychological calming. The tempo, usually around 60 to 80 beats per minute, closely mirrors a human's relaxed resting heart rate and natural breathing patterns. This rhythmic consistency allows listeners to subconsciously sync their nervous system with the beat. The result is a grounded, steady foundation that naturally helps lower stress hormones like cortisol, gently grounding the body in a state of deep physical tranquility. We can use music to lift us up and chill out too, so stay tuned to keep that healing, relaxation, meditation in your daily life.
1: And that was The Healing Pocket, a regular column with Dr. Jennifer Jester on the Reggae Cruise. Thank you, Jennifer.
0: My pleasure.
1: Stay with us. Anchors away, full speed ahead, back to the music. We're on the move once again, and the travel plan takes us to Rwanda on the African phase of the trip. As the world wobbles a little to the left and a little to the right, King James maintains a steady groove somewhere in between with Rasta from the 26th re-released long play, Natibi Sanswe, or Extraordinary on Reggae Cruise Radio.

0: 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From the 2026 album Natibi Samswe, or Extraordinary by King James, brought to you by the MMG record label on Reggae Cruise Radio.
1: No matter the longitude or the latitude, a voice in a foreign language is not so hard to translate, because you're tuning into the essence of the human spirit as we travel around the world on the Reggae Cruise. We're midway between here and there without the dead air, and as the sand in the hourglass is half full or half empty, depending on your view, we move on, keeping it alive and well. Stay with us. More great music ahead.
0: And we start the second half of the Reggae Cruise with the South European segment of the journey in Spain. From the 2026 album Volando, it's the upbeat Un Pañuelo, or The Scarf, from Iseo and Dodo Sound.
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1: Before that, the Spanish duo of Isio and Dodo Sound led off the European double play with Un Panduelo, or The Scarf, from the 2026 full-length Volando and their self-titled record label. Stick around, we've got more music lined up in the carousel that travels just as well without the baggage.

0: And you're globe-tracking on the Reggae Cruise, bringing you fascinating rhythms and revelations weekly from around the world. All hands on deck, anchors away, full speed ahead, back into the music with a portion that covers the largest area of the cruise, the Asia-Oceania region.
1: We're in Hawaii as we enter the Asia-Oceania part of our world cruise with Shalina and the 2024 single, Pa'i of the Drums, or Pounding of the

E of the Drums. The single release from 2024. Kick back and relax. We got more on Tap on the Reggae Cruise. Rich Risen and Dr. Jennifer Jester navigating the travel route for you. And if you've just tuned in, keep it right here. We're dropping anchor. Spotlight's coming up next. Time.

shine a spotlight on this edition of The Cruise Stays in Hawaii with an artist who performed a live duet with pop singer Janet Jackson of this edition's featured track. Queued up on the Reggae Cruise Spotlight is Anna V with her 2019 debut release on her self-titled record label in the easy skankin' H-A-W-A-I-I, Hawaii.

0: You're listening to Hawaiian Bass on a Bee. The featured artist on the spotlight segment of this episode with H-A-W-A-I-I, Hawaii. The debut release from 2019. Compliments of her self-titled record label. You're riding the wind on the reggae cruise, bringing you fascinating rhythms from over 100 nations around the world.
1: Next up, we're back on course, returning stateside to Western North America as we begin to wind down our journey. It's Stick Figure from the West Coast of the U.S. and All For You from the Roughwood Records label and the 2019 album World On Fire.

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Stick Figure.

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0: remember when this number first come out, man.
1: Yeah, I was a little boy and you were an old man.
0: The old master used to do this number. Old man Roosevelt sang. He the first one I heard gassing off with this number. In the evening when the sun go down.
1: Yeah.
0: And I used to be crazy about that number, you know.
1: Me too.
0: I used to have a gal in my home, you know. A bottle of corn liquor on my lap.
1: Moonshine, man.
0: Oh, no moonshine, man. Corn whiskey. C-H-O-G-E-N. 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Real corn, you know.
1: Yeah.
0: And I mean, I'll get in the groove. And this is what I would say, man, with that gal on my lap. I'd let her know that I wasn't no square, that I was here.

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1: Oh, well, you should have told me, man.
0: You said, wait a minute till we get it straight. And you started playing. 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
1: Yeah, no, but you come out here and sit up. Man, go ahead, Evan.
0: All right, he's running. Take it.
1: Call it. 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I'm going to play it different all the way.
0: All right, it's rolling.

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You're listening to Community Radio for the Mid-Willamette Valley and the Sandy M Canyon. Good morning. Well, it certainly is smoky out there, and that's pretty much our forecast here, plus the heat this morning. We've got areas of smoke, sunshine today with a high of 96 degrees, and tonight, areas of smoke and then clearing with a low of, 62 degrees. It's going to be warm overnight. Wednesday, some areas of smoke. Sunny with a high of 97. Thursday, sunny with a high of 96, but the smoke won't be quite the issue. And Friday, sunny with a high of 91. Saturday, sunny with a high of 87 degrees. We start the morning out smoky at 56 degrees. It's all about home this morning. So let's get our house in order.

Loggins and Messina on KMUZ and KYAC with the house at Pooh Corner. T.G. Shepherd back there with the haunted house. And we started out with Don Rich this morning and a Tom Water breakdown. And a good morning to you. Here it is Tuesday already. Where'd the weekend go? Oh, well, it's coming up. That's it. We've got some heat today and some smoke. Yesterday was just about the worst for me. There was no escape from the smoke. I had a lot of people complaining. I heard them loud and clear on social media and other forums. And it'll probably be the same way today. So I know that most of us will be probably staying inside if we can today. And that's why I thought house would be a good subject this morning. Here's Wally Barnick and the Trail Boss Troubadours with House.

I love this house. When we moved in, this house meant everything. So sad a tale, this lost love right, that I am reading here tonight. And for all that we invested here, we settled in and we nested here.

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This house leaks in heavy rain.

Nickel Creek with their classic House Carpenter song. It's all about houses this morning. And I've been thinking about that and what we went through 6 years ago, just about 6 years ago, next month, during the fire, and paying attention to what's going on around us with all the fires in, Spokane. Good Lord, so many. You know, you don't have to live in the country anymore to be affected by fires. Los Angeles, we learned that a couple of years ago, and now look at Spokane. I feel so sorry for those people. And that was, again, that was Nickel Creek. George Hamilton back there with House, Car, A Wedding Ring, and Married. And then Wally Barnick and the Trail Boss Troubadours, which is a good time to bring up the Cache Valley Drifters, which is Wally Barnick with their song called The Lighthouse.

A well-crafted song by the Cache Valley Drifters, Wally Barnick and Friends. And to take us to a news break, here's Jonathan Edwards with If I Were a Carpenter.

0: the Public News Service Daily Newscast, August the 4th, 2026. I'm Mike Clifford. Multiple news outlets are reporting that President Trump is considering removing Jeanine Pirro, the U.S. Attorney for the District of Columbia, that after a Justice Department conclusion that problems with the Lincoln Memorial Reflecting Pool stem from a flawed renovation rather than vandalism. The president is furious with Pirro, one source told CNN, that he fumed about her all weekend. They added, based on his criticisms of her, they find it highly likely she'll be removed from the job. The other source, a senior administration official, said Trump was blindsided by the court filing from Pirro, a longtime ally. The president did not know beforehand that she was going to do that. Meantime, with the Senate expected to confirm Todd Blanche as the next U.S. Attorney General this week, pressure from watchdog groups is mounting on Maine Republican Senator Susan Collins, who may cast the deciding vote.
1: Blanche has vowed in writing that the Justice Department will not create the anti-weaponization fund for the president's allies, something Collins rejected. But he's also slowed investigations for fatal ICE shootings, including the death of a young father in Maine last month. Brett Edkins with the nonprofit Stand Up America says Mainers want answers, but the Blanche vote stands in their way.
2: Her concern, her strongly worded letters, those are not enough anymore. Mainers need action from Senator Collins, and that starts with voting no on Blanche's nomination.
1: Collins has asked the DOJ to cooperate with local and state authorities to give the public confidence that an inquiry into the Maine shooting is fair. But Blanche told the Senate committee their help was not needed to ensure an independent investigation. Senator Collins' office did not respond to this reporter's request for an interview. I'm Catherine Carley.
0: A July YouGov poll shows 58% of Americans who have heard about recent ICE shootings support abolishing ICE altogether. Only 36% say that's something they oppose. And changes to Medi-Cal are coming fast and furious, but California funds a network of thousands of community health workers, also known as promotoras, to help low-income families understand their health insurance options.
3: A few years ago, the state added these services as a benefit in Medi-Cal, which is the Golden State's Medicaid program. Mar Velez, policy director with the Latino Coalition for a Healthy California, says they're trusted bilingual messengers who can lay out the changes clearly.
4: Community health workers, promotoras de salud, are the lifeline to our community to be able to adhere to these new burdensome requirements. We need to ensure that they continue to be funded, protected from any state cuts.
3: Republicans in Congress passed huge cuts to Medicaid last summer and put the savings toward immigration enforcement and tax cuts. I'm Suzanne Potter.
0: This is Public News Service.
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6: Areas of smoke today, sunny as well, with a high today of around 98 degrees. Tonight, areas of smoke mostly clearing with a low of around 62 degrees. Wednesday, some areas of smoke, sunny, with a high of 97. And Thursday, sunny, with a high of 99 degrees. Wow. And Friday, sunny with a high of around 91 degrees. Saturday, sunny with a high of 87. And Sunday, sunny with a high of 81. So it will eventually start to cool down here, but not right away. Right now, we're at 55 degrees. For Community Radio News, I'm Ken Cartwright. Our theme this morning is all about songs. And our featured artist this morning is Hank Cochran, celebrating his birthday today. Here's Connie Smith with House Divided.

asleep at the wheel. And House of Blue Lights, don't get excited. I don't have another one like that to follow up right behind it just yet. But great song, Asleep at the Wheel. Connie Smith back there with House Divided. And that brings us to our featured artist this morning. And we'll do a little premiere on this window we have for it. This morning for Hank Cochran, Garland Perry, Hank Cochran. Born on August the 2nd, 1935, passed away in July of 2010. An American country music singer and a songwriter. And starting during the 1960s, Cochran was a prolific songwriter in the genre, including major hits by Patsy Cline, Ray Price, Eddie Arnold, and others. And Cochran was also a recording artist between 1962 and 1980, scoring 7 times on the Billboard country music charts, with the greatest solo success being the number 20, Sally Was a Good Old Girl. And in 2014, was inducted into the Country Music Hall of Fame. And he co-wrote this great song.

Hank Cochran and I Fall to Pieces. And he was born August the 2nd, 1935, in Isola, Mississippi, during the Great Depression. And by the time he turned three, Cochran already had pneumonia, whooping cough, measles, and mumps. And the doctors feared he would not survive to adulthood. His parents divorced when he was nine. He then moved in with his father to Memphis, Tennessee, and was placed

an orphanage, and after running away twice, he then was sent to live with his grandparents in Greenville, Mississippi. His uncle, Otis Cochran, taught him how to play the guitar, good for him, as the pair hitchhiked from Mississippi to southeastern New Mexico to work in the oil fields. And after returning to Mississippi as a teenager, Cochran went to California and picked olives. And while there, he formed the Cochran Brothers, a duo with Eddie Cochran. However, his biggest claim to fame was this song.

0: week when she gave it her best.
1: Well, that song was sure recorded by a lot of people, but and it was the biggest payday for him. Sally was a good old girl. There's a lot of people who have done tributes to Hank Cochran. One of my favorites is Jamie Johnson. I was going to play Jamie's version of A11, but I think I'll play Hank Cochran's version.

8:11, that was a very, very successful song for him and others who re-recorded that song as well. But Jamie Johnson, as I said earlier, was one of my heroes when it comes to doing a tribute to Hank Cochran. And in addition to Hank Cochran, his world revolved around being not so much the singer song, the singer of the songwriter, but the promoter of the song. And one of the songs that he wrote and became a big hit for him with Eddie Arnold is "Make the World Go Away."

George Strait and Patti Loveless. Wow, what a great duet that is. That's The House of Cash, and that's from a album called Troubadour. And Eddie Arnold back there with Make the World Go Away, as we listen to some songs written by Eddie Cochran, as well as some that he wrote himself during his career. And to take us to the top of the hour, Dale Adkins and Friends, originally from the Salem area, with a great song about a house. Here's The House of Gold.

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Areas of smoke today in the canyon as well as the Willamette Valley, sunny with a high of 96 degrees. Tonight, some areas of smoke clearing with a low of around 62. And Wednesday, areas of smoke, sunny with a high of 97. And Thursday, sunny with a high of 96. Friday, sunny with a high of 91. And Saturday, sunny with a high of 87. Sunday, sunny with a high of 81 degrees. It'll start going down just a little bit. We'll get some relief from it, boy. Sure, I have been thinking about all the folks, not just the ones in Washington State that are going through losses of homes and neighborhoods, and but there's so much fire. In Oregon, I've lost count. I've got a couple of programs that I use to check to see what's going on in Oregon for fires. But it's like a solid wall of fires. It's crazy out there. I urge you to be extremely careful with anything that could cause a fire. And I know you will, but sometimes you just need to remember. Ken said, so be careful out there. Our theme this morning is all about our house. You don't want to lose your house. No, you don't. Been there, done that. Recently, still suffering from it. Here's Buck Owens with House of Memories.

Crosby, Stills, Nash, and Young with Our House. And that's from the Deja Vu album. And, you know, I do the story on houses about once a year. And every year, I can bet, I can just bank on it that people are, and I would too, if I were sitting out there when, and somebody, I heard somebody doing a theme show about houses, I would ask for that song myself. Anyways, I was going to say, got a call from Tim in Albany about that, and glad to do it. Always glad to do that for you, and thank you for thinking about it. Songs about our houses. Here's Merle Haggard.

She'd fill her glass up to the brim, and there for all to see, she danced

The House of Too Much Trouble, as we feature songs this morning about houses, our houses. Clarence Kelly, that's who that was. Waylon Jennings back there with the real House of the Rising Sun. And that comes from a recording called First Recordings 1966. And Crosby, Stills, Nash & Young with Our House from their Deja Vu or Over the Years album, either or. It's also an interesting time to remind people that if you have a home and you're not being threatened by fire evacuations of any kind, count your blessings. Been there, done that myself. Just 6 years ago when the fire went through Gates and Mill City area, many of us lost our homes up here. And it's one of the most indescribable things. What happens? How do you feel when you lose everything? You think to yourself as you go through and pick up toys and things left on the floors and kind of piled up in corners, and you think, boy, wish we could get rid of all that stuff. Well, be careful what you wish for. It's not a good feeling to lose it all, that's for sure. It's not selective. When I tell you that you lose everything, you do. Here's Tammy Wynette.

That's a great song. Tom T. Hall. And I flew over our house last night. And that's the whole value behind what I do in the mornings with picking a theme and running with it. You get a chance to hear so much music that we just barely, if ever, listen to. And it's so good to recycle it and hear it again. Conway Twitty before that with House on Old Lonesome Road. And boy, that brought back some memories, too, of houses that I've been involved with that when you moved away, you couldn't get away fast enough or it had bad memories on it. Yep. Tammy Wynette with I Don't Want to Play House. And one more song to take us to a news break. Here's Eddie Arnold, and I Want to Play House with You.

0: From Feature Story News in London, I'm Simon Gaitan. A cargo ship has reportedly been struck in the Strait of Hormuz amid contradicting claims on the status of US-Iran talks. US President Trump claimed talks would begin with Iran, but Tehran has denied it is in negotiations with the US. Jagruti Dave reports from Washington.
1: Many analysts looking at the pattern of this war will say it's Groundhog Day. We've seen the threats of serious military escalation, followed by a pause, a demand for a deal, and then the resumption of strikes over something like the Strait of Hormuz. And so there are patterns of similarities, but there are some differences as well. This time Iran's saying it's not in talks with the US, despite Donald Trump's claim that Iran is begging for negotiations. Another difference is that we know from the Saudi Arabian press agency that the Saudi Crown Prince talked to President Trump, and there's clear concerns from the Gulf about regional security if there's an escalation. So it seems that there is more regional pressure at play here, with the threat of Iran hitting Gulf energy infrastructure in retaliation to US strikes. So there's clearly a growing move to try to bring diplomacy back on track, but both sides are very much doubling down on their positions publicly, so there's every chance we could see the same cycle repeated again, but with more serious repercussions regionally and for the global economy.
0: Overnight attacks by Ukrainian drones on Russia's two biggest cities killed 6 people and injured at least 10. Russia claims it has hit critical infrastructure in Ukraine. Daria Bundachuk reports more from Moscow.
2: 5 were killed and 6 more injured in Tuesday's attack by Ukrainian drones on Moscow's outskirts. The region's governor Andrei Vorobyov said a warehouse caught fire. Another consumer goods warehouse was attacked near Russia's second largest city, St. Petersburg, with 1 civilian reportedly killed. At least 320 Ukrainian drones were shot down over Russian regions overnight. Meanwhile, Russia's military command reported it had hit 7 dry cargo ships in the Ukrainian port of Nikolaev and Odessa in the Black Sea overnight.
0: EU interior ministers met on Tuesday to discuss the Ceuta migrant crisis after calls for stronger border security. Some members had initially reacted angrily to Spain's handling of tens of thousands of migrants crossing the border from Morocco to the Spanish exclave. Ross Cullen reports.
3: Well, interior ministers from around Europe are joining that video link on Tuesday, and the French interior minister, Laurent Nunez, said that we hailed Spain's management of the crisis, that we stand in solidarity with Spain. All of this is a far cry from the general positions. At the end of last week, the 31st of July, 1st of August, countries like Italy were so cross with Spain over the surge of migrants into Ceuta that they suspended the passport-free travel zone. So this call on Tuesday was a chance to clear the air, try to down some of the rhetoric, EU officials agreeing to reinforce returns and expand partnerships with third countries.
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4: 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Areas of smoke today, sunny with a high of 97 degrees. And tonight overnight, clear with a low of 63. Winds from the west-northwest around 6 miles per hour in the evening. And on Thursday, sunny with a high of 96. Is that right? No, I messed it up. Wednesday, areas of smoke, sunny with a high of 97, and Thursday, sunny with a high of 96. Sorry about that. And Friday, sunny with a high of 91. Saturday, sunny with a high of 87. And Sunday, sunny with a high of 81. Right now, we're at 58 degrees. A little smoky out there. Be careful. For Community Radio News, I'm Ken Cartwright. Here's Glenda Blackwell with I Want to Live in Your House.

0: Glenda Blackwell on KMUZ and KYAC, and I Want to Live in Your House. And that's a cut from the box set that we play occasionally around here, the Bakersfield Sound. Glenda Blackwell, she was a part of that that music set, the Bakersfield Sound. Coming up this morning at 8 o'clock on KMUZ, Willamette Wake Up, Elephant in the Room talks with Kelly Campbell, Columbia River Keeper, about the importance of community access to data about energy used by data centers and how putting a pause on new developments can help bring the data to light. Good point. And that's coming up at 8 o'clock for you to hear this morning on KMUZ, Willamette Wake Up. Here's Vern Gosden, and Is It Raining at Our House?
1: Is it raining at your house?

Songs About Houses. That's Rob McCreary with Limehouse Blues. And Rob is the banjo player, son of Del McCreary. He and his brother are all over their dad's records and other people's records. But that's their song, Limehouse Blues. And Leo Kottke back there with a song about Julie's house. And Vern Gosden with It's Raining in Your House. And coming up this morning at 8 o'clock on KMUZ, or just a few minutes after that, is Elephant in the Room and talks with Kelly Campbell, Columbia Riverkeeper, about the importance of community access to data about energy used by data centers and how putting a pause on new development can help bring the light, the data to light. I agree. I think sometimes we get ahead of ourselves with, well, we'll just build it big and use it, and you're consuming all this energy that we are paying for. So I agree. And so this is going to be a very interesting program, and that's coming up on Willamette Wake Up on KMUZ this morning. Stay tuned a little after 8 for it. Songs About Our Houses. Here's Willie Nelson with Little House on the Hill.

Mora O'Connell and Poor Man's House. And just before that, Cordell Jackson and Saley with a Little Mountain Church. And Willie Nelson back there with Little House on the Hill. And that, my friends, is going to wrap it up for this edition of my show. I'm Ken Cartwright. You've been listening to Ken Till 10. Stay tuned on KMUZ for Willamette Wake Up. Elephant in the Room talks with Kelly Campbell, Columbia River Keeper, about the importance of community access to data about energy used by data centers and how putting a pause on new developments can help bring the data to light. And that's coming right up on KMUZ. I thank you for tuning in this morning. I'll see you back here tomorrow morning.

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0: 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Just go to kmuz.org/shows, find the date of the program, and then either click broadcast or podcast. And you can also follow us on Facebook for upcoming programs. I'm your host, Brian Gingrich. And today on Willamette Wake Up, Elephant in the Room talks with Kelly Campbell. She's a Columbia River keeper, and they're going to be talking about the importance of community access to data about energy used by data centers and how putting a pause on new developments can help bring the data to light. That's a very timely subject. Data centers are definitely center of attention right now. And then after that, we have an excerpt from a previous show on Oregon's economy that shows strong growth but uneven gain. And plus, it's Tuesday, so we have a Salem History Moment, which today they're going to highlight the history of the Englewood Forest Festival, which is happening, I think it's this Saturday, in Englewood Park. But before we get to those items, we need to look at the community meetings calendar. But before we get to the community meetings calendar, I do have this update from our producer, Melanie Zermer, about the Salem City Council meeting last night. And she says, after another Salem City Council meeting packed with residents strongly opposing a siting of a hyperscale data center in Southeast Salem, City Council unanimously passed a resolution to put a moratorium on the development of any new data centers. The moratorium pauses the new AI data center development while the city studies impacts and develops new regulations under its land use codes. The moratorium must go through a process including being accepted by the state's Land Conservation and Development Board. So, until the moratorium is in place, the city must abide by current law in reviewing any future applications by data centers. The data center in question, by Veris, submitted its application last Friday, and it must be evaluated under current laws. That's the news from last night's Salem City Council meeting. And if we look at the community meetings calendar for this Tuesday, August 4th, I need to remind you that tonight is the National Night Out, and you're going to see that reflected in a number of things going on. For example, in the city of Salem, the Southeast Neighborhood Association is holding its 50th anniversary block party from 5 to 7 p.m. this evening, and that's happening on Trade Street Southeast between 22nd and 23rd Streets. In the Southwest Association of Neighbors annual block party is happening from 5:30 to 7:30 p.m. That's happening at Nelson Park, located at 2090 Heath Street Southeast. The East Lancaster Neighborhood Association block party is at 6:30 this evening. That's happening at the First Free Will Baptist Church. That's located at 1390 45th Street Northeast. And the North Lancaster Neighborhood Association is meeting this evening at 6:30. That's happening at the First Free Methodist Church, located at 4455 Silverton Road Northeast. And for tomorrow morning, the West Salem Redevelopment Advisory Board meeting that was scheduled for 7:30 a.m. has been canceled. And you can get more information on all of these items at cityofsalem.net. In Dallas, the Ad Hoc Charter Review Committee will be meeting at 4 p.m. at City Hall, located at 187 Southeast Court Street. And the Urban Renewal District Advisory Committee in Dallas will be that was supposed to be meeting at 5:30 this evening has been canceled. And you can learn more at dallasor.gov. In the city of Staten, National Night Out happens at 5:30 this evening at Pioneer Park, located at 450 North 7th Street. And in Woodburn, it's Music in the Park time at 6, and that starts at 6:30, and that's at the Library Park on Garfield Street. The band is called Castletown, and it's an AmeriCeltic sound that blends the heart and soul of traditional Irish reels with modern folk, blues, jazz, and country influences. And that, one more time, that's in Woodburn at 6:30 this evening at Library Park. And looking ahead at the weather, let me pull that up. And we have a warm forecast coming. Oh, I could say hot. First of all, we are under a heat advisory that's in effect today noon until, they say, tomorrow at 11 p.m. But looking at the forecast, I'm saying it's going to go through most of the week. Today, we can expect areas of smoke, sunny with a high near 97, wind gusts as high as 20 miles per hour. Tonight, widespread smoke, mainly after 1 a.m., otherwise mostly clear with a low around 63. Tomorrow, Wednesday, widespread smoke, mainly before 8 a.m., sunny and hot with a high near 100 degrees. Wednesday night, the low is going to be 64 and sunny. It's Thursday, it's going to be sunny with a high near 99. That's after the heat advisory has been lifted, by the way. So Thursday is 99, Friday is 94, Saturday we're looking at 90, and we don't really get much relief until Sunday with a high near 84. And currently in beautiful downtown Salem, we are under a very comfortable 55 degrees with smoky skies. And we're going to go right into Elephant in the Room right after this.
1: KMUZ thanks the City of Monmouth for prioritizing community inclusion and hometown values. Monmouth is the home of Western Oregon University and the base for many small business owners and entrepreneurs, and is set against the backdrop of our historic Main Street. Monmouth is a place where great things grow. The City of Monmouth is a proud sponsor of Community Radio and the information provides to all people.
2: Good morning. I'm Tom Ellis, and this is Willamette Wake Up, the KMUZ local news program. This segment, sponsored by 350 Salem, is entitled Elephant in the Room because our general topic is climate change, the all-encompassing long-term crisis that threatens our common future. Here we interview policymakers, activists, and visionaries about how the climate crisis affects the Willamette Valley and what we need to do about it. Data centers, which house massive computer systems that help train AI models, are proliferating throughout the country, fueled by surging investment interest in the potential cost savings and unlimited future potential of AI, and supported by state tax breaks. Developers and the tech giants they serve, including Google, Meta, Microsoft, and many others, argue that data centers benefit communities by creating new jobs and boosting local economic development through increased property tax revenue and future business opportunities. They also claim that infrastructure must grow rapidly if the nation is to remain a global AI power. But public opposition is mounting over the large water and energy demands and other strains that data centers, often massive in size and footprint, place on communities and the environment. Here in Salem, a California-based technology company called Veris is proposing to build Oakline at Mill Creek, a three-building data center campus and utility substation in the Mill Creek Corporate Center in Southeast Salem. This proposal has already raised considerable public opposition, and a large crowd of citizens expressed their concerns at the recent Salem City Council meeting in Luke Auditorium at the Salem Public Library. Here to provide some background on data centers and their environmental and climate impacts is our guest, Kelly Campbell, the policy director of Columbia Riverkeeper. Kelly brings more than 25 years of experience in environmental health and social justice to her role as policy director, where she works with the team to develop policy strategies and advocate at the local, state, and federal levels. Before joining Columbia Riverkeeper, Kelly served as the executive director at Oregon Physicians for Social Responsibility, PSR, for more than 13 years. She is a recipient of the 2019 Visionary Leaders Award from National PSR, which recognized her leadership to firmly ground the organization in the values of equity and justice. Welcome, Kelly, to KMUZ.
3: Thanks so much, Tom, for having me.
2: First, a bit of background for our listeners. What exactly are data centers and why are they so controversial?
3: Sure. Well, data centers are networks of computer processors that form a key part of the physical infrastructure that supports digital functions like cloud storage, end user connectivity, and now increasingly AI computing. We know that AI specialized data centers cluster their processors closer together to accelerate communication, and that requires more cooling than some of the older style of data centers. And data centers really range in size from a single room in an office to what we're seeing more and more of now are these massive hyperscale campuses. AI specialized hyperscale campuses can draw as much as a gigawatt of electricity or of energy load. A typical size for a new data center is between 50 and 150 megawatts. We're seeing that skew towards the higher end now. So we've had data centers in Oregon for decades. I visited one in the Piddock building in downtown Portland about 15 years ago when we were looking for new office space and discovered that a lot of that building was devoted to data centers. And I was told then that this is where your Netflix comes from. So we've had data centers for quite a while. I think some of the issues now are the proliferation of so many data centers and also the size of so many of them, particularly some of the ones we're following in Eastern Oregon along the Columbia River, such as this new proposed exascaler in Boardman that would be 1,000 football fields of data centers. So we're seeing more data centers, larger data centers, and people have a lot of questions and a lot of concerns. And I think you saw that illustrated in Salem the other night, where so many people came together with their questions and concerns to the city council.
2: In your own work with Columbia Riverkeeper, you have been deeply involved with mobilizing public opposition to data centers here in Oregon. What are some of the adverse environmental impacts of the proliferation of data centers, particularly for Oregon's river and water system?
3: Well, there are a ton of different potential adverse impacts coming from having too many data centers or too many big data centers. And this impacts Oregon's water, our rivers, our air, our communities. So specifically on water, there's a lot of talk about the direct use of cooling. Water is a main way that data centers are cooled. Also, a lot of water goes indirectly into data centers, including for the chip manufacturing of the chips that are used in them and for fossil fuel use to power data centers. So while it's important that we focus on the direct cooling impacts of water for data centers, we also need to look at the whole life cycle and see where else is water being used and are we hitting limits? I would say that, you know, the direct water for cooling, there's a lot of talk about different systems of cooling, whether you're using more energy, then you can be more water efficient. If you're using more water, then you can be more energy efficient. And so that's a conundrum we haven't figured out yet. Like, what is the best practice? What is the smartest way to be using the least amount of energy and the least amount of water? And now some of these newer data centers are talking about closed loop cooling, as I believe they're talking about for the one proposed in Salem. And that sounds great. Until you realize that they end up using chemicals like PFAS, forever chemicals, in the cooling systems when they are closed loop. And so I don't think that's a magic silver bullet. It might end up being a better technology over time, but it comes with its own concerns around the chemicals that would be involved in a closed loop cooling system.
2: Well, along the lines of water, the other problem is that Salem's water supply comes entirely from the Mount Jefferson snowpack, which is getting smaller and smaller every year. Yet these data centers, the Verus data center that they're building here in Salem, or at least they want to build here in Salem, apparently takes something like a couple of golf courses worth of water, which is still a lot. And that's infringing on a water supply that itself is in danger because of the loss of snowpack.
3: Absolutely. And just looking at the drought that we're in and the fires that are happening right now, the idea of diverting more water away from human needs, away from what we need for to sustain wildlife and sustain fish into data centers in this massive way, it just doesn't make sense. We need to make sure that we take care of our own water use. And we have seen with data centers, for instance, Google, who has major data centers in the Dalles, refused to share even basic water use figures with the Oregonian, I believe in 2023. And there was a lawsuit about it. And Google was claiming that the amount of water they use is a quote trade secret. So part of the problem is for most of these data centers, we don't really know how much water they're using, where they're getting it from, what chemicals might be in the discharge. Is it going into a municipal water system that can handle the chemicals that come with the data centers or handle the way that the data centers have concentrated more chemicals in them? We don't know answers to these. And that's because the data center owners and the data center developers and big tech primarily do not share this information. They don't want us to know this information. And I think, regardless of what we end up deciding about data centers, we need the information. We need these corporations to come clean about how much water they're using, where they're getting it from, what does a peak water day look like. And the same with energy. They do not want to share information about their energy use, where it's coming from, where it's going. They don't want to share information about job creation. There's a lot of misinformation out there about how many jobs data centers actually create. So I think the public is right to have a lot of questions about any data center going in Oregon. We need to have this basic information so that we can make smart decisions about where and how and when we want to site data centers in our state.
2: Along these lines, I'd like to ask in particular, what are the long-range environmental and climate impacts of data centers based not only on their water use, but also on their energy and land use?
3: Yeah, we did a report. We've got a couple of reports on our website, but the first one we did just looking at the basics of data centers. The challenge in the Pacific Northwest is we have some really ambitious climate goals in Oregon and Washington that we want to be able to meet. And we had a researcher dig into this. There's some graphs on our website I can send the link to that show basically if we didn't have any more data center growth from what we have now, we could come really close to meeting our climate goals and not relying on more fossil fuels or nuclear or other bad ways to create energy. Once you start putting these data centers in, our climate goals are getting blown out of the water. And so, again, we need to know how much energy they're proposing to use, where they're getting that energy from, how this is all going to feed into the grid in order to see what level of data centers might be sustainable for our region and where do we need to draw the line because we don't want to jeopardize our own climate goals. We don't want to jeopardize our climate future in order to satisfy big tech's voracious need for power for their data centers.
2: I guess I'm going to get back to Verus again. The corporation proposing the new Oakline facility at Mill Creek has emphasized that they are already addressing public environmental concerns and planning this new development, since it is to be smaller in scale and located on land already zoned for industrial use. They also have said, as you mentioned, that they plan to recycle the water they're using, but many of the people at the meeting last Monday were very concerned about the fact that waters do release these PFASs. Also, that the way they get rid of the water is by kind of sending it out in a stream into the environment when they finally have to replace it. And so there are a lot of unanswered questions, and it turns out that Verus could not give anybody a clear answer on how much water they'd be using because they haven't actually built any of these facilities yet. They're basically saying, we'll build it first, and then we'll let you know how much water we're using. That's in effect what they're saying to us. Which of course, doesn't work well when we're trying to plan around a definitely problematic water supply as we have here in Salem. What questions would you still have for them or for our city council more specifically that is reviewing this proposal? They're currently considering the possibility of a moratorium on further data centers. What would you have to say to them if you were addressing them?
3: It took a few minutes to look at Verus's website. It's very slick and it looks amazing. And I want to move in next door based on what I see on their website, which to me raises a lot of questions. Like you said, if they can't even answer how much water they think they're going to use until after they build it, well, that's a little late. And again, they talk about battery storage on their website, which is great. My understanding is that battery storage only lasts a short amount of time. So will they also have diesel backup generators? And if so, how many of those and what are they going to have the emissions controls on them, et cetera? It does talk on their website about a commitment to reduce energy use when needed or curtailment, which is really important. That is something that big tech data centers have fought back against last session in the Washington legislature. That was part of a bill that did not pass. And that, again, we had data center companies going from sure, we can curtail use in an energy emergency situation to we can't live with that in a bill. We're going to kill a bill that has us ever have to reduce our use at all. So I would say to city council, make sure you get all of this in writing. Make sure you get all of the information you need before making a decision. If they can't answer key things like how much water they're going to use, that's a huge red flag.
2: As you know, you've referenced this already, powerful financial and political interests are aggressively promoting this massive build-out of data centers nationwide and here in Oregon, despite all this public opposition. What, in your view, are our most effective strategies for, as a public, in pushing back against this big tech juggernaut?
3: I think we need to come together as we're starting to. We need to rely on people power because we don't have the money that they have, but we do have the people that they don't have. Data centers are not popular across the political spectrum. A lot of people have questions about them. This is a place we can come together as a community that maybe doesn't agree on everything else, maybe isn't even voting for the same people, but all can agree that we don't want data centers to destroy quality of life here in Oregon. Big Tech's motto is move fast and break things. That's the way they're operating. That's what we've seen in the Pacific Northwest and from talking to colleagues around the country there too, where these big tech corporations are used to always getting their way. They're used to bullying their way in and getting whatever they want. And I think they're finding more and more that that's not okay. We're not going to sit back and let them roll over us. And so I do think in Oregon and around the country, we need to combine the local organizing that's happening just organically. It's just popping up in so many places where folks are coming together like you all did in Salem the other night. To really raise these questions about data centers that we've seen more and more municipalities and counties and even states passing versions of moratoriums. I think in Oregon, we do need to think about a moratorium. I would propose a 3-year moratorium on any new data centers that would allow us the time to actually put together smart regulations to be able to regulate data centers to make sure that they are not having adverse impacts here in Oregon. That would make time for innovation to happen within the industry itself to see, are there ways that they can figure out how to use less water, how to use less energy, how to be more sustainable in general. And frankly, it also allows time for maybe this AI bubble to pop. I don't understand the financial implications of this that well, but it does seem like there's a lot of hype around AI when they've started to have to advertise to us about why we should love AI, and there's not a lot of money being made on AI yet, giving ourselves a few years to see what does really pan out, which of these data centers that they're proposing to build here, did they in fact maybe not want to build here? That they're hedging their bets by looking at different facilities in different states, and maybe we don't need as many as they think that we need. So, I guess in opposition to move fast and break things, I think about when I was pregnant and going to the labor classes at the hospital, and they talked about you have a decision when you're having a baby and things are happening. What if we do? What if we don't? And what if we wait? And I kind of feel like data centers are in the what if we wait category for me. What if we wait and give ourselves some time so that we're not being rushed on big tech's timeline to decide if and where and when we want to have data centers and what kind of data centers we're okay with. Let's give ourselves some time. Let's take a deep breath. Let's say we don't have to do this right now. We can just pause for a few years, give ourselves the time that we need in order to actually regulate data centers in a way that will be useful for Oregon.
2: And also, unlike pregnancies, data centers are not on a fixed time frame already, but they often try to convince us that that is the case. They will say that, because we've had all of these negotiations, we're already committed to this and we've spent a lot of money on it, and therefore, if you do not approve it, we're going to sue you. The juggernaut approach. We have already made a lot of progress on this, poured a lot of money into it. So you can't tell us now that we can't do it.
3: Yeah, there's a lot of arm twisting. And as you learned in Salem, there's a lot of non-disclosure agreements that get signed without people, even elected officials, knowing what's going on. And that's another, big piece that I think we need to tackle is there cannot be these kind of NDAs. There cannot be this kind of push to say, we're already this far along. There needs to be public input from the beginning. There needs to be government to government consultation with the tribes. There needs to be a lot of information shared about transparency issues. We need to have this information in order to make good decisions and not to give in to the, frankly, the bullying. It feels like bullying to be told we have to do this. There's no time to wait. It's already in motion. That's not okay. That's not acceptable. And I think we need to, work together to push back on just that idea that we're on big tech's time frame. We don't need to be. Like you said, it is different. It's different in a lot of ways than pregnancy, but I always think about that what if we wait piece and think, that makes sense here. That makes sense in a lot of places to wait until we know enough to make decisions.
2: I wish to thank you, Kelly Campbell, for taking the time out of your busy schedule to share your knowledge and insights with us on the many challenges posed to our communities and environment by data centers and on our best available strategies for mobilizing public engagement on this issue. We're all grateful for the good work you are doing.
3: Thanks so much for having me.
2: We have been talking to Kelly Campbell, Policy Director of Columbia Riverkeeper, about the recent proliferation of data centers in Oregon and the hazards they pose to our water, energy resources, contiguous communities, and our environment.
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4: I'm Dr. Anthony Lizerwitz, and this is Climate Connections. Winters in Western Oregon tend to be cool and rainy, but summers are usually very dry. So many farmers in the region irrigate their crops, and much of the water they use comes from rivers that are fed by mountain snowpack. But as the climate warms, that snowpack is shrinking.
5: It is over time going to really impact how people irrigate their crops.
4: That's Gabrielle Rush McNally of the Dry Farming Institute. Her group helps farmers in the region learn how to grow crops including tomatoes, melons, beans, and squash without irrigating during the dry summer season. For example, they can help their soil retain moisture from winter rains by mulching and adding compost to their fields. And spacing plants more widely can help them develop longer roots to access water that's held deeper in the soil. The Dry Farming Institute teaches farmers about these methods and tests crop varieties to identify which can thrive in dry farm conditions.
5: We also encourage a lot of experimentation and then knowledge sharing to see like what works in a particular context.
4: So even if they do not stop watering entirely, farmers can reduce how much they rely on irrigation as the climate warms and water becomes scarcer. Climate Connections is produced by the Yale Center for Environmental Communication. To learn more about climate change, visit climateconnections.org.
0: 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And the Oregon Department of Justice is convening a virtual public hearing on the proposed merger request between Salem Health Hospital and Clinics and Sandy Am Hospital and Clinics. The virtual hearing is tomorrow, Wednesday, August 5th at 5 p.m. and is required to complete the process in spite of a recent approval by the Oregon Health Authority. To submit public comment or learn more, search for OR Department of Justice Hospital Mergers and Acquisitions. And our next story is going to be talking about Oregon's economy that shows strong growth but uneven gain.
6: Policy for the People is a regular segment on Willamette Wake Up hosted by Juan Carlos Ordonez. Next, we'll be listening to highlights from a recent conversation with Tyler McGinnis, his co-author on a report released in May by the Oregon Center for Public Policy, titled Oregon's Economy, Strong Growth, Uneven Gains.
7: The main economic problem that we face right now is economic inequality, the vast inequality that has arisen over the past few decades. Why is this the core challenge that Oregon faces?
8: This is the fundamental challenge facing our economy. In Oregon, income inequality has grown relatively unabated since about 1980. That's a national trend too. It's important to note, but the trend is very much true here at home. When we look at data from the Department of Revenue here in Oregon from 1980 to 2023, these are inflation-adjusted numbers. The Oregonian in the middle, the median Oregonian, has seen their income grow by about 15% over that time. Think about how the cost of housing, childcare, food, utilities, all of the basics have grown just in recent years, let alone over the last 40 plus years. So while we've seen some real and modest gains for the folks in the middle, the cost of living have really eaten up any gains that they've seen. For the Oregonian at the very top, so the top 1/10 of the 1%, this is the richest one in every 1,000 Oregonians, they've seen their inflation-adjusted incomes over that same period grow by about 347%. So when we look at Oregon's economy, it's growing. It's just that the gains from that growth are overwhelmingly flowing to the folks at the top. And in fact, when we look at national data, in 2025, there's this measure called the labor share. So it looks at all the income gained at the national level, and it looks at what percentage of that income is gained in the form of wages, right? So like people who are actually like working for a wage. The labor share of income fell to 53.8% in 2025 nationally. That's the lowest that figure has been on record with the Bureau of Labor Statistics. So this is a national problem, but very, very much one that we need to solve for in Oregon. And we will not solve for it by cutting taxes on folks at the top and for corporations who are doing tremendously well.
7: If the labor share, as you say, has fallen, what does the data show in terms of where the rest of the money has gone?
8: The rest of the money really flows to capital. So folks who are earning money through other means, through passive passive sources, right? So think of folks who are earning their money through owning stocks, right? Selling shares of companies and collecting a gain in that way. Or maybe they own property and are renting their property and earning income in a passive form that way. But it's flowing to these more passive ways of earning money rather than folks who are working for a wage or working for a salary. And so it's an important measure to keep in mind because it really does help us identify how money is flowing towards folks at the top who predominantly make their money in these more passive ways and away from folks throughout the rest of the income ladder who are more often to be working for a wage to get by.
7: Tyler, I wonder if you can talk about the link between the rise of economic inequality and the fact that many families are struggling to afford the basics of life.
8: Yeah, I mean, we hear a lot in kind of the contemporary discourse of the affordability crisis, which is very real, right? Like increasingly families are finding it difficult to afford the basics. So there are very real affordability crunches facing working families across the state right now. And when we look at inequality, you know, had income inequality stayed at the levels it was at in 1980, the Oregonian in the middle would be earning nearly $130,000 a year. Instead, they were earning about $49,000 in the most recent data. So the fact that we've seen a greater and greater concentration of income for folks at the top at the expense of Oregonians in the middle and throughout the rest of the income ladder has real implications for their ability to put food on the table, to pay their, you know, their rent or their mortgage, to pay their utility bills, what have you. So there are very real implications in terms of the ability for Oregonians just to meet their basic needs. I also think there's, you know, there's a broader economic argument to be made too. There's research that shows that growing inequality undermines economic growth, right? Lower income families, middle income families are more likely to spend the money that they earn in the local economy, right? To meet their basic needs, you know, maybe to go out to a movie with the kids or something like that, right? But they're spending money in their community. When families don't have that money to spend, it stymies economic growth. There's research that shows that growing inequality can not just stymie that economic growth, but it can stymie innovation, right? In kind of growing into new sectors of our economy. So it can really damper our long-term trajectory as a state economy. But there's all sorts of other ills that come from growing economic inequality. We see, you know, the rise of chronic illness has been linked to growing inequality in our country. And there's even research out showing that growing extreme inequality can lead to democratic societies shifting to more authoritarian governments. And so it across the board, no matter how you're looking at it, growing inequality is bad for all of us, even for folks at the top. And so it is really incumbent on state policymakers to really focus in on how are we going to address that fundamental economic challenge.
7: Tyler, earlier this year, Governor Kotek appointed a group to recommend ways to make Oregon more competitive. This group, it's called the Governor's Prosperity Council, is made up almost entirely of people from the business community, from the corporate sector. And a few weeks ago, a memo was leaked that had a draft summary of the Prosperity Council's recommendations. What kinds of things were in that draft summary, and what are your thoughts on the ideas coming out of the Prosperity Council?
8: You know, as we're recording this, we've only seen this draft memo that's been leaked to the press. So there is a lot of detail, right, that we still need to see. I think there's some things included in this list of ideas that may pan out to be perfectly reasonable concepts, but there are several things in this list of ideas that should really raise alarms for folks who are concerned about growing inequality and the lack of shared prosperity in our state economy. You know, the draft set of recommendations calls for things like reducing taxes on folks at the top, which, you know, as we've been talking, the folks at the top are doing tremendously well in capturing the gains of our state economy. Cutting their taxes isn't going to build a path towards having greater shared prosperity in our state. It's not going to enable us to do the things like investing more in higher education so we have a highly skilled workforce for employers to hire here, or getting something like universal pre-K to be a statewide program, right? Those things cost money. And so we're not going to cut our way to investing in systems like that. There's also, I think, just a lack of detail that is a little concerning. You know, the memo calls for reducing state regulations by 20% by 2032. It doesn't really explain which regulations or why we're cutting them, right? There's kind of this theme of tax cuts for the rich and corporations and deregulating industries. That's kind of the typical corporate playbook that we've been living with for decades now. So in a lot of ways, it really does feel just kind of a rehash of the same policy ideas we've been living under from the business community for a number of decades now. And those haven't led to widespread economic prosperity for Oregonians as a whole. And so I don't know why they would now. And so I think we really need to be thinking more broadly and more holistically about what are the real paths forward to building the systems that will enable all Oregonians to share in our state's growth and enable our state economy to continue to thrive for the next several decades.
7: And what are those policies that could turn things around? If you were advising Governor Kotek, what policies would you recommend that she pursue if what we want is to improve the lives of Oregonians?
8: I think there's a whole host of things that we need to be looking at as a state. I'll speak to the items that we identify in the report, but just naming that there are a broader set of things that we need to be looking at as a state economy. But I think, you know, when we think about the path forward, first and foremost, we think about increasing the collective power of workers. So making it easier for workers to join a union if they so choose, protecting their right to organize, expanding that right to organize to industries that have historically been carved out of that right. Also looking at tools like a workforce standards board, which would allow the state to set industry level wage and workplace standards to protect folks who are working in harder to organize industries. We also should be looking at fixing our tax system and making it more fair. We hear a lot about Oregon being a high tax state, but the reality is that when you add up all the taxes paid at the state and local level, it's the lowest earning Oregonians who are paying the highest share of their income in taxes. So we need to be looking to find ways to ask folks who've enjoyed the gains of our economy, the rich here in Oregon, to contribute more to the state good and find ways to lower taxes on hardworking Oregon families who are feeling that affordability crunch. And then I think the last area of focus that I would really encourage the governor and her team to really think about is what are the systems that we can invest in that create more economic security and opportunity for Oregonians as workers, but also their families. So thinking about how do we invest more in our public school systems from pre-K up through higher education, right? Like let's find ways to invest in our public education system as a whole so that Oregon is graduating really skilled workers into the workforce. Let's make Oregon a place where employers want to hire folks who are graduating out of Oregon's public universities. We need to be investing more in healthcare, transportation, modernizing our utility grids so that we're not seeing, you know, utility bills spiking through the roof for working families. There's a whole host of things that we need to be looking at investing in at the state level.
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9: Welcome to This Place, Each week, we talk with Oregonians about the places they call home. This week, we hear from Peter Moore at Brighton Bush Hot Springs.
10: Brighton Bush Hot Springs is located in the Western Cascades Mountains, about 60 miles east of Salem, the state capital. It's off the grid, so if we want to have electricity, we need to make it ourselves from the Brighton Bush River, which flows right through the middle of the property. If we want to have heat for the winter, we have to make it ourselves from the geothermal activity here, the hot springs. And so we've developed technologies for just to be able to make it so we can live here year-round. Brighton Bush today is, we call it a healing retreat and conference center. It's a place where people come to be in nature, but to be comfortable and safe within nature. In 2017, we had a near-death experience, close brush with fire. And we thought, okay, we ducked that bullet, but there were the scorpion fire, the little devil fire. They burned within a mile to 2 miles of the property. And by September, I think it was 17th, then atmospheric river came along and put those fires out. Otherwise, it would have burned us down. But we thought, great. And then in 2020, a much larger conflagration got going on the Indian reservation to the east of the Cascades, just east of us, and extraordinary east winds built up and blew that fire up through the Cascade crest, over the trail, north-south trail, and then downslope to Brighton Bush Hot Springs. And we lost 73 buildings in that fire. We saved 75 buildings. And it's a mosaic fire. It was blown by extreme wind, but then the wind would just go out. The breath of the wind, maybe at 90 miles an hour, and suddenly we'd have 5 or 10 minutes, no wind at all. And so that made the fire act in strange ways, where there would be portions of the trees or areas of the village that would be spared from fire, and other parts of the forest and some areas of the built environment here on the old at Brighton Bush would get like burned as if by a giant blowtorch. So thankfully, we had the BFD, the Brighton Bush Fire Department, those five guys working to save what we could. And that's why we're still here today with some of the buildings. So that was quite an experience. But you're living in the wilderness, and the wilderness promises you nothing except nature itself. And guess what? Fire is nature. Life is nature. Death is nature. And the resilience of nature is also nature. You should see what's happening in the forest around us here in the last five and a half years since the fire. It's amazing. We're part of this in natural cycles, and human ingenuity and commitment are also, they're natural parts of us, and some of the best parts of being a human. So we're making commitments here, and then we're keeping them too. And that's a good thing.
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0: And it's summer, and
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0: And once again, it's time for the beloved Inglewood Forest Festival, held on Saturday, August 8th, between 10 a.m. and 4 p.m. The event takes place in Inglewood Park on 19th Street in Northeast Salem. You can bring the entire family for a full day of art, music, dance, and nature activities. Performers include the Ty Curtis Blues Band, Salem Aerial Dancers, and more. For details, go to inglewoodforestfestival.org. And speaking of the Inglewood Forest Festival, that's the subject of today's Salem History Moment, as they highlight the history of that festival.

Welcome to your weekly Salem History Moment. This program is brought to you by your local Salem Historic Landmarks Commission and focuses on the people, places, and events in Salem's past. This is Kimberly Fitzgerald. Englewood Park Forest Festival is coming up soon, and we are currently finalizing a nomination for this park as a local historic landmark for its significance to our community. Englewood Park was originally part of a property platted in 1889 by the Salem Land Company. The property was originally owned by Thomas B. Kay, owner of the Thomas K. Woolen Mills, now the Willamette Heritage Center. This tract was 6.96 acres located just north of the Englewood School between 19th and 21st Streets. This area was the first successful purchase of a park for use by the surrounding community, which happened on February 15, 1926. While not officially the first park in the city, that was Marion Square and Wilson Park at the Capitol Building, which were both platted in the 1840s, Englewood Park was the first park which the city purchased for that purpose. The cost was $6,000. Early on, this park was referred to as K Park in the Englewood neighborhood, but soon became referred to as Englewood Park. Citizens were generally supportive of the park purchase, which was part of a larger nationwide effort referred to as the City Beautiful Movement. This broader philosophy spurred the acquisition and layout of many early city parks across the country within urban areas and influenced the planning and development of parks here in Salem, and began introducing shared community green spaces into growing residential neighborhoods like Englewood. Some of the first improvements to Englewood Park were development of an entrance from the east side of the park and installation of park benches. In 1937, Mayor Robert Elfstrom appointed Elizabeth Lord of the famed Northwest landscape architect duo Lord and Scriver to the Salem Parks Board, and Englewood Park was one of the very first improvements that this board oversaw. In 1941, the city had an opportunity to apply for WPA Works Progress Administration funding to improve several city parks in Salem, including Englewood Park. As preparation for the WPA application, Edith Scriver, Elizabeth Lord's business partner and close friend, created a design for Englewood. Lord inventoried 350 trees in K Park, with Douglas fir and the largest city grove of white oaks in a city park. Her plan included conserving these trees and developing paths and spaces for playgrounds, and really focused on maintaining the forest in the park. Two significant events in the 1940s affected the further development of Salem Parks, Englewood included. The first was America's entrance into World War II, which was in late 1941, and the second was Salem's transition to a city manager form of government in 1946, which resulted in the restructuring of many of our city boards and commissions. As of January 1, 1947, the Parks Commission was dissolved when the new government became effective. In 1952, Mayor Laux announced a new iteration of the Salem Parks Board, which was now to be known as the Salem Parks Advisory Commission. This commission got right to work with Englewood as a first priority. In June 1952, just a month after the formal incorporation of the new commission, they asked the council to authorize $17,320 in spending on parks projects, including a new fireplace for Englewood, as well as hiring an architect to develop a new design for Englewood Park. So about a year later, in October of 1953, landscape architect Ehrfeld presented a plan for the redevelopment of the northern edge of Englewood Park. This plan is an interesting divergence, both from the previous plans for the park developed by Lord and Scriver, but also it's a difference from what the park actually looks like today. As a result of this plan, the Parks Advisory Commission oversaw the installation of three kitchen shelters in 1954, as well as one restroom building. Then the following year, the wading pool was installed. Despite the successful installation of the shelters, restroom, and wading pool, the Ehrfeld plan was never fully implemented during this time period, likely due to lack of funds.
In later years, additional trees were planted and play equipment installed. A portion of the property had been also donated to the school district for their use. Over the years, the park was routinely

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0: Welcome to the Celtic Music Hour with your hosts, Anne and Beth. We miss celebrating Canada Day on July 1st, so we're doing it a month later. Anne and I have friends and relatives in Canada. They always remember us on the 4th of July. It's only fitting that we return that favor, even if we're a bit late.
1: We think it's important to share the background of Canada Day, taken directly from the website canada.ca. I quote, Canada Day is a day to reflect on what it means to be Canadian, to share what it makes us proud, and to celebrate in our own way. This pride is reflected in as many ways as there are Canadians. Canada Day highlights the richness of our land, our diversity, our culture, our contributions, but above all, our people. Since 1868, July 1st is an opportunity for Canadians from all communities to come together.
0: Now you know about Canada Day, let's celebrate some of its musicians. We can't possibly include them all. They're all really talented. We opened with the group Leahy, a very talented group from Lakefield, Ontario. The Leahy family had 11 siblings. 8 formed the group Leahy. From their self-named CD, we played the instrumental called Lakefield. Next, we'll move to the area of Nova Scotia. The group Ten Strings and a Goatskin will perform with Isabelle Thériault, a French song called Vive la Rose from the Corbeau CD.

You're listening to the Celtic Music Hour on KMUZ and KYAC, and our show featuring Canadian music. That was Natalie McMaster from her No Boundaries CD with the Beaumont Rag. That tune showcases her wide-ranging abilities and styles. Born in Nova Scotia, she now lives in Ontario with her husband, Danelle Leahy. It's time to hear a female vocal. Here is the duo Cassie and Maggie from their Gold and Coal CD with the song "The Gold Rush Is Over and I'm Moving On."

0: You're listening to the Celtic Music Hour on KMUZ and KYAC. That set included the group Old Man Flanagan's Ghost from its Sociable CD with that single Moment. Before that, Andrea Beaton played Luke on the Zook from the Tap Sessions CD. Let's get to part one of our Celtic calendar.
1: Kaylee the Valley's next Kaylee will be on Friday, August 14th at 6:30 Hood Street in Northeast in Salem. Malden Meehan is the scheduled caller. Gifted fiddler Bronnie Griffin will lead the musicians. Doors open at 7 with a short dance lesson at 7:15. 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
0: Looking for a fun way to exercise? Kaylee the Valley Society has dance classes on Tuesday nights from 6:30 to 8:30. Classes are held at the VFW Hall at 630 Hood Street Northeast. The first class is free. 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
1: If you live in the Tualatin area, Sam Cater's dance classes are on Thursday evenings at the Winona Grange at 8340 Southwest Seneca Street in Tualatin. They are from 7 to 8:30. 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Thursday, August 6th class will be canceled due to heat.
0: Malden Meehan offers a monthly membership where you have access to all of her dance classes and resources, either live or through access online. 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

0: That was Tiller's Folly from the CD Stirring Up Ghosts with John Todd. This group formed in Vancouver, BC. Now let's have a community message.
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0: 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We just heard from a new group to our show called Veranda, from a CD by the same name with a vocal called Real du Pometo. The group lives deep in the woods out of Quebec. We open the set with Land of the Leal from the group Coig, from their CD called Rove. Well, let's get to our Celtic calendar, part two.
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0: The Albany Scottish Festival will be held on August 15th and 16th at the Timber Lynn Memorial Park, beginning at 9 o'clock each day. 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
1: The Salem Art Fair will be here before you know it. 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Kaylee of the Valley will have a booth and two dance demonstrations. One will be on Friday morning. The other will be on Saturday. We'll have more information on both as the summer progresses. More information about the Salem Art Fair and Festival is at salemartfair.org/entertainment.
0: Kaylee the Valley's dance demonstration group will be at the Salem Saturday Market celebrating National Dance Day on September 19th. 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

0: That set included the Rankin Family from their CD called Fare Thee Well, Love, with a Gaelic melody. And we heard from the group Bialach from their CD, All Hands on CD, All Hands, with Backstreet Girls.
1: We now want to acknowledge an Irish musician, Glenn Hansard, who died in a motorcycle wreck on July 29th. He was well known as a busker who won an Academy Award for his single Falling Slowly in the movie Once. In Ireland, he was known for much more. Known for being compassionate and generous, he often performed at an annual Christmas Eve fundraising event that raised money for those at risk of becoming homeless. He was passionate about homelessness. After an aunt who suffered from alcoholism died homeless on a park bench. In his memory, we will have Canadian singer Lorena McKennitt sing The Parting Glass, a song used in Ireland as a farewell. Time permitting, we'll also have Ashley McIsaac do Hills of Glenorchy from Hi, How Are You Today?

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2: I'm Lee C. Camp, and this is No Small Endeavor, exploring what it means to live a good life.
3: My books are sold in the nonfiction department for a very real reason. I am interviewing individuals who have the facts on the matter, and I am presenting it to the public in the same way in which the Pentagon runs war games.
2: That's investigative journalist Annie Jacobson talking about her new book, Biological War, a Scenario.
3: These are weapons that must never be used, or essentially it could be a near extinction level event. And so why do we have these arsenals that can never be used, and how do we get rid of them?
2: Annie and I discuss what she's learned in over 15 years of reporting on national security and the reasons she remains hopeful.
3: There are extraordinary minds and extraordinary technologies in this world right now, as there have always been. And so of course there is always a solution.
2: All coming right up. I'm Lee C. Camp. This is No Small Endeavor, exploring what it means to live a good life.
3: I was doing an interview with former STRATCOM commander General Keeler. And STRATCOM is U.S. Strategic Command that is the steward of all nuclear weapons in the U.S. arsenal. And I went right with candor, General Keeler, what would happen in a full-scale nuclear exchange with Russia? And he took a very short pause and then said, Annie, the world could end in the next couple of hours.
2: This is Annie Jacobson. Annie is an investigative journalist and a 2016 Pulitzer Prize finalist.

0: Here she's talking about writing her New York Times bestselling book, Nuclear War, a Scenario.
1: That is the premier authority in nuclear war, if you will, even more so than the president. And to have General Keeler say that to me, I realize, oh my God, that is the terrifying ending of this book.
0: Her book describes with painstaking specificity what would happen if a nuclear nation launched a missile at the United States, that in just 72 minutes, the world could utterly change as we know it, with millions upon millions of deaths and those not killed likely envying the dead, and nuclear winter on its way. Here's how the countdown begins.
1: An ICBM, which is an intercontinental ballistic missile, goes from one continent to another. And that is what strategic nuclear weapons are set up to do. We're not talking about battlefield nukes. We are talking about ICBMs. And it takes approximately 30 minutes. 30 minutes for a launch in Pyongyang or outside of Moscow to reach Washington, D.C. And the second most important component of that is that an ICBM cannot be redirected or recalled. So once it launches, it's game over. It is going to hit its target.
0: Once the U.S. military and U.S. intelligence detect that an ICBM is on its way, a series of internal nuclear protocols begin.
1: The president has to decide to make a counterattack because that is U.S. nuclear doctrine, very simply called launch on warning policy. And he has only 6 minutes to make that decision from a predetermined list of decisions because the clock is ticking. And then he must be moved from Washington, D.C.
0: 6 minutes, less than the amount of time it took me to make a cup of coffee this morning. That's how much time the president of the United States has to decide which counterattack he will launch, setting up the possibility of a near extinction level event. And it's not like he has 6 minutes of quiet contemplation to consider the options.
1: Wait a minute. President is making that 6 minute window from the Situation Room at the White House. The missile is on its way to Washington, D.C. What's the Secret Service going to do? And knowing the answer that the Secret Service is going to move the president out of Washington, D.C., and then you realize you have all these complications that make things really confused and chaotic and only add to the ratcheting up existential end that is coming. It is almost impossible to stop.
0: Annie has been working as a national security reporter for over 15 years, investigating classified military and intelligence programs. She's written 8 books on the topic involving war, weapons, and government secrecy. It's not hyperbole to describe her journalist's beat as a terrifying one, but she describes herself as, get this, hopeful.
1: I just don't see the world through the lens of doom and gloom, which is so ironic because I'm writing this incredibly dystopian cautionary tale, but it is a cautionary tale, hence the hope. And any kind of pushback like, Annie, this is a bridge too far. You're like talking about the end of the world's going to freak people out. It's fear mongering. I was like, no, it's not. You cannot fix what you can't face. We know this is true in our personal lives, in our family lives. So, of course, it's true in the public sphere.
0: Today, we discuss the danger of refusing to face facts, the potential for a world with many fewer nuclear weapons, and her newest book, Biological War, a Scenario.
1: The weapon delivery system in biological war is a pair of lungs. You don't need an ICBM. You don't need an aircraft. You don't need a submarine launch vehicle. You just need a breathing human, and that is terrifying.
0: Today, my sobering conversation with Annie Jacobson. Annie Jacobson, welcome to No Small Endeavor.
1: Thank you very much for having me.
0: I wonder, for those who are unfamiliar, let's first start with nuclear war, a scenario. And you sketch the kind of scenario that you are depicting and the razor-thin edge that human civilization kind of sits on at this moment.
1: That's right. You know, a question that I often get, which I feel you're alluding to, is why would you write such a book where the world ends in 72 minutes? And For me, it's very specific because I am a national security reporter, and all of my books previously have dealt with the CIA, the Pentagon, war, missions, operations, battles. And each book, I have interviewed 100 or more sources. And imagine all of the conversations I have had about war, about these incredibly violent situations in which individuals find themselves in. And invariably, a question I would ask with many of these sources would be, why did you do what you did? And the answer was almost always strikingly similar. I did what I did to prevent nuclear World War III. And so during the pandemic, as a kind of thought exercise, I was wondering, my God, what would happen if deterrence failed? And that led to the nonfiction book, Nuclear War, a Scenario, where I interview, again, presidential advisors, individuals in the nuclear chain of command, and learned precisely what would happen, but also how it would go down. Not the prelude to such a conflict, but rather the first second it begins. And so, segueing to biological war, when I was reporting and writing that book, I often had sources say to me, Annie, we're talking about nuclear war, but next you should really look at biological war. I think readers, listeners are very interested to this fancy word called non-proliferation. Really what it means is like coming back from the brink. It means reducing arsenals, counter non-proliferation, or individuals in the CIA and the Pentagon that are working to reduce these massive arsenals of weapons of mass destruction. And many of the same people work in both of these lanes, nuclear and biological.
0: After I read the book and I was describing it to a number of colleagues, the refrain that I went back to, the world literally could end today. And I think that the sober-mindedness of that assessment is just overwhelming. Just this year, the Bulletin of the Atomic Scientists recently set the doomsday clock to 85 seconds to midnight, the closest it's ever been since they started this in, 1947, I think it was. And I suppose what I'm hearing you do in your work is you're trying to do a similar sort of thing that the atomic scientists have tried to do, and to say we must pay attention to the fact that we're a hair's breadth away from potentially all of this just coming undone. Is that a fair enough assessment?
1: It's absolutely, you know, underpins both books, this idea, which is that it's such a miracle that we are all here, that our species is alive and thriving. And how insane, and I mean that literally, not figuratively, that we would jeopardize everything for weapons of mass destruction. And then you have to say, for what? And I think that is also another point that underpins the book. I'd take you through this incredibly dramatic scenario of what happens, but it seems to me that readers in the back of their mind are like, why are we doing this? Why are we doing this? And so that to me is something that I really had hoped to achieve. And it is remarkable to, as a journalist, to actually have one's intent kind of pair up with reader experience.
0: With the move from the book on nuclear war to biological war, it seems that there's a very significant move there, where with nuclear war, this is about central commands of power among the world's superpowers. And then there's still obviously the element of centralized power with the development of biological weapons. But the way you play out the scenario in biological warfare is that so much of the wreaking of havoc depends upon the unraveling of social trust, the unraveling of social services, the unraveling of transportation, and just everything just goes to hell because of the madness that kind of infects us in our fear because of what's coming our way. But play out maybe first, as we begin to talk about biological warfare, the difference you see between these two scenarios.
1: Well, that is a very astute read of the book. That is precisely what happens. And what is even more terrifying is that's not Annie Jacobson's imagination or like, what if this happened? This is, again, Defense Department, FEMA, HHS, doctrine, monographs, having studied what would transpire among the general population in the event of a biological incident or attack. Just as you described it, it's the secondary effects, that terror, that fear, that mass panic, insurrection, anarchy, that all unfolds in biological war. And to learn that the Defense Department knows that and has plans in place for that was stunning in its own national security way.
2: Talk us through what we actually mean and what we're talking about when we're talking about biological weapons. What do they look like? What's the technology behind them?
1: So for starters, the most important distinction is that as nuclear weapons, there are 9 nuclear armed nations. And, you know, there is a concept called deterrence in place, which is we're going to prevent nuclear war by having big arsenals. And we're talking about the superpowers, America, China, Russia, the UK, France. We're going to point them at each other. No one's going to use them because it would be insane. And we all know that. And essentially in nuclear war, I ask, well, what happens if deterrence fails? Biological war, first and foremost, really important to understand, biological weapons are illegal. No one is supposed to have them, and yet countries do. And so it begins there with this incredible enigma that I have State Department officials, Defense Department officials saying, well, Annie, the real problem is because biological weapons are illegal, no one is supposed to have them, so there is no deterrent system. And so you have this really tricky, slippery, conniving theater of engagement where it's built upon mistrust, paranoia, suspicion, and ultimately, most important, there are no means to verify anything. And so you're working in a really squishy area with biology that is impossible to control.
2: The sort of replication scenario that you depict in the book is a pathogen that's 100% fatal unless you get some sort of treatment. And yet in this particular scenario, you're describing a so-called chimera biological weapon that basically in effect has 2 features of really awful germs. You know, and as you painted the scenario, the potential of a biological weapon that the second deadly effect is triggered by actually taking an antibiotic. So it's going to be 100% fatal whichever way you go. And then a rapid replication so that you could have millions of people dead within a couple of days. Help us think through or help us make sense of how this came to be that we had the capacity to even develop these things and what's the technology behind that sort of possibility.
1: When you think about biological weapons, it's exactly as you pointed to, whereby we are now in the 21st century with genetic engineering that has gotten so advanced so quickly that is outpacing both people's understanding and any military's ability to deal with it. And so biological war has always been a concept, whether it was, you know, in the medieval times of people catapulting plague-ridden corpses over the castle walls to kill everyone in an outbreak, or maybe even starting an epidemic, which is local, to the point where we are now where we could have a pandemic. And during the Cold War, the superpowers were all developing biological weapons. This was before the age of genetic modification. So the basic biowarfare 101 went like this. You would secretly develop a vaccine, let's say against plague. And you would vaccinate all your soldiers. You would deploy plague on the battlefield. You would kill the enemy soldiers and your soldiers would all be vaccinated. That was the idea in the 50s. And then as science advanced and individuals began to realize that biological warfare is just incredibly odious and nuclear weapons unfortunately did the trick, it became illegal. And so right around 1971, the first generation of genetic engineering became possible when it was discovered in a Stanford laboratory in 1971 by a Nobel laureate named Paul Berg. who figured out how to mix two different organisms, and it created a chimera, as you say. This idea of that mythical, from Greek mythology, the monster with two different body parts, the head of a lion and the body of a snake, let's say. And so once recombinant DNA made its way into the scientific community, this idea of mixing organisms really took off. And if you fast forward to where we are now with technology, recombinant DNA tools like CRISPR, I think most people realize that the science has gotten way ahead of us. And the simplest way to understand it is, imagine if you could make a pathogen that is transmissible only through blood or, shall we say, spit. What if you could make that airborne? And that is where you get into the nightmare scenario. Because for a biological weapon to really become a pandemic, it has to be airborne.
0: 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Coming up, Annie and I discuss what the pandemic taught us about national security, the complexities of government transparency, and what Pope John the 23rd has to do with the Cuban Missile Crisis. Hello, friends. Lee Seekamp here. If you're anything like me, you're looking for more than headlines and hot takes. 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That's why I want to invite you to sign up for our weekly email, the NSC Notebook. 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

0: Welcome back to No Small Endeavor, exploring what it means to live a good life. I'm Lee Seacamp. If you're just joining us, our guest today is investigative journalist Annie Jacobson. We're discussing her new book, Biological War, A Scenario. So I'd like to switch to asking some more questions about why you've done this work. Let me ask first just a psychological question about your own human development. What precipitated in you from childhood or early adulthood your attention to these things?
1: So I will begin by saying you cannot fix what you can't face. And so my contribution to the collective discussion is, hello, this is what happens. With nuclear war, it was, guys, the world can go from nuclear launch to nuclear winter in 72 minutes. And in biological war, a scenario, it's the world can go from outbreak to anarchy in 6 days. And let's have a discussion about that.
0: So it's a sort of exercise in civic virtue that if we want to maintain civilization, then we have to be having these conversations.
1: And people who are, shall we say, morally or philosophically minded might say in civic virtue, and the pragmatists, even the agnostics, if you will say, let's have a conversation in civic sanity, because it is insane. My books are sold in the nonfiction department for a very real reason. This is not dystopian fiction. I am interviewing individuals who have the facts on the matter, and I am presenting it to the public in the same way in which the Pentagon runs war games. Like, oh, this could happen. Now, the Pentagon's idea is, therefore, we need to prepare to defend against it. And our idea, why we're communicating as a civic group of people, as citizens, is, okay, we need to really rethink this and drill down on it. And the final point I will say on that is we all just lived through a pandemic. And regardless of what you think about the origins of COVID, the pandemic taught us two profoundly important points. One, despite the government spending of untold billions of dollars on biodefense, untold billions of dollars to prepare for such a thing, that had absolutely no effect. Okay. Almost no effect. Yes, it had some positive effects, but not entirely. Okay. And number two, and perhaps more important for me, for this discussion, for your listeners, is that it absolutely fractured public trust. It made people go bananas about their ideas about who was in charge, what was the truth, how science worked, how public health worked, who's looking out for me, what about my family? All these incredibly important existential questions fractured. And when you look now, the absolute vitriol continues among those individuals, and many of them are our very important public health officials, and it's profoundly dangerous. Perhaps as a civic population, we can shift that narrative by not participating in such digression when there are really important matters to look at, like what we would do if there was another pandemic of an actual biological weapon that did involve recombinant DNA.
0: I mean, it seems to me that a whole lot of your work, there's been this emphasis upon governmental transparency or lack thereof, state secrets. After all the work that you've done in that area, I mean, what's your take on the seeming inability for there to be public trust, honest communication, straightforward assessment of facts? How would you narrate all of those various things?
1: This is an incredibly interesting area of discussion for me, and I've touched upon it in all my books. And for starters, it's not necessarily as sinister as it's often perceived. And this has to do with point of view. For example, imagine me interviewing four different soldiers who participated in the same battle. They all have a different view of what went down. This is how the human mind works. It's how we process experience. This is the beauty of it all in some level. And that you piece together a mosaic of events, that's the job of the journalist. Not this guy's right, or this is my version, but rather, okay, here's what one person saw, and here's what another person saw. The second thing is, yes, many war-related, national security-related operations have seriously classified components. Some for very legitimate reasons. You can't let the enemy know what you're doing. And other for very questionable reasons. Like, I need to cover my you know what. And that is also part of the human experience. I think with biological war and nuclear war, with weapons of mass destruction, we're in a completely different arena. And we can talk about that because in the bizarre way, these are weapons that must never be used, or essentially it could be a near extinction level event. That is what the Defense Department calls it, a near ELE. That nomenclature even exists should frighten people. And so why do we have these arsenals that can never be used, and how do we get rid of them? That's what I'm really here to have the conversation spark with these books.
0: And this obviously stands in grave tension with the so-called just war tradition, which the just war tradition arises Greco-Roman military traditions. It's picked up as Christianity becomes the primary religion of the Western world in the 4th century. It gets brought into the Christian tradition. That in turn informs the laws of war in the 1600s or so. And this idea that civilians must never be targeted. There's so-called immunity of the innocent and these various limits around what's permissible in war. And that all begins to get strained in this moment of so-called total war, starting in the American Civil War. But then obviously, grotesquely so, in the Second World War, first with the firebombing, for example, of London, and then retaliatory firebombings of, say, Dresden and so forth, and then the horrible firebombings of Japan by the United States forces, and then the United States dropping the only 2 atom bombs that have been dropped on civilian populations. So what we have then is a story about the limits of the just war tradition being increasingly trounced upon, and then building these huge arsenals, all of which are immoral from the perspective of the just war tradition. And so I'm fascinated to learn that you were recently invited to the Vatican to talk about nuclear war, biological war. So I'm wondering, what did you see? What did you learn? And how did that conversation go?
1: It was such a high point for me just in my life, never mind as a journalist, to be invited to come speak at the Pontifical Academy of Sciences at the Vatican. And that is the Pope's Science Academy that the cardinals are gathering scientific information that the Pope is interested in and then writing treatises on them and then taking that information to the Pope. And this was Pope Francis. And there I was speaking about war and peace. And rather, when you are speaking on war at the Pontifical Academy, what it's undergirding all of it is this idea that peace must prevail. And it is such a powerful concept in opposition, you know. But there I was at the Vatican and I spoke, you know, I gave a 16-minute condensed version with slides and images of nuclear war scenario. So, you know, I take you through the 72 minutes. And even subject matter experts are kind of like, whoa, because of the ability of a journalist to let the narrative of the horror lead. So it was a very interesting timing because Donald Trump had been elected that morning. So the cardinals took me aside and they said, it is Pope Francis's wish to get the US president and the Russian president back into the treaty that began in the 60s. And they really felt that that could be done with Donald Trump because of his deep desire to win the Nobel Peace Prize. And they also gave me a piece of information I did not have and was really surprised to learn that I will share with you. They said it also needs to be done in quiet. And there is precedent for this. Pope John the 23rd, back in the 60s, was deeply affected, impacted by the Cuban Missile Crisis, which brought the world closer to nuclear war than ever. And he reached out to Kennedy and Khrushchev individually, privately, and said, let's have a meeting and have a treaty. And no one knew about that at the time, because the idea in the United States was, because Kennedy was a Catholic, he might follow the wishes of the Pope more so than the Constitution. And so it was kept secret, or rather private, which is a very interesting concept now in the 21st century, and interesting that we were just talking about secrecy, because it was secrecy / privacy for this really important reason, which was the greater good, was to stop nuclear testing to stop nuclear proliferation and to pull everyone back from the brink. And I was amazed to learn that. And I did originally think with this new president, the current president, that there was a deep hopefulness to look toward re-entering treaties and reducing arsenals in the vein of Reagan and Gorbachev of the 80s, but that seems to have gone awry.
0: I read in one interview you did that you said something to the effect that you have spent a lot of time interviewing old men in their 80s and 90s who have made their lives in making or preventing war. What have you learned in that kind of interview work?
1: This is the great privilege of my life. And it really almost chokes me up because it's one of those situations where I often say, how did I wind up here? Because I wanted to make a living as a journalist who wrote books also. And there I am sitting with old guys, right? And in truth, maybe even a little bit like, well, this is going to be boring. And then I really leaned into it and was like, this is where I am. This is how it is. Let's see what this person has to say. And I, with the Area 51 guys, all of whom, by the way, were World War II heroes, because then they got the cushy job of running the CIA spy plane programs, the U-2, the Oxcart, out at Area 51, disguised as UFOs. And suddenly I find myself like, oh my God, this is like a vault of profoundly dramatic, interesting information. Colonel Slater telling me about they needed boots on the ground in the Battle of the Bulge, and he had to land his plane, or he'd been fighting Nazis in the air, land his plane and fight in the forest. And because I was not familiar with that world, I could ask the most obvious questions. And because these individuals were in their 80s and 90s and were so patient with me, because guess what? No one had wanted to hear their story in decades, certainly not their wife or their grandkids anymore. And so I benefited. And it was one of those great examples I always share with my own children and others of like, just be in the moment with what's put in front of you might be there for a reason. And that has given me an extraordinary career.
0: Were there any particular tendencies of change of attitude towards their thoughts about war making from their younger self to their older self that recurred?
1: Absolutely. And of course, I mean, you must know this given your profession, that someone who is in the last stages of their life and is in acceptance of that because they have had an extraordinary life and in their 80s or 90s, also, because we're talking about war, also has a deep sense that has developed over time of why did I live? You know, if you were in World War II and it's 2011, you've got friends who died when they were 19 years old and you still think about them. That's what I learned. And so there's a wisdom, a compassion, an empathy, and an ability to communicate that comes with that. Certainly in the sources that I have been fortunate enough to work with. And yes, sometimes I developed, you know, the journalist would be distanced from the source. And I would sometimes spend so many hours with these individuals because I just found them incredibly interesting that different things would come up later in our interviews as the trust came through that I was actually the ombudsman of their story. I was not the journalist trying to find out some secret detail and report it. You know, I was interested in all of it because I did also do that too. And so a lot of these men gave me incredible leads like, oh, Annie, if you really want to find out about the dirty bomb we set off at Area 51, which I had been trying to find out to no avail, use this code word, Project 57. What? You know, and then lo and behold, my FOIA request now involves Project 57. And what do I get but a stack of documents?
0: Huh.
1: It's an old DOD trick. You don't write dirty bomb project, okay?
0: Fascinating. You're listening to No Small Endeavor and our episode with Annie Jacobson. If you missed a portion of this interview or would like to have access to the complete unabridged version, you can follow our podcast wherever you listen. Coming up is a short break, followed by our discussion on the treaty on the prohibition of nuclear weapons and the reasons Annie remains hopeful about the future.
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0: Hello, friends. 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

0: Welcome back to No Small Endeavor, exploring what it means to live a good life. I'm Lee C. Camp. If you're just joining us, our guest today is investigative journalist Annie Jacobson. We're discussing her newest book, Biological War, A Scenario. What would you say are practices or virtues or forms of community that actually might increase the odds that human beings don't become monstrous when our systems fail?
1: I do not have that answer, and I wish I did. And that is a terrific question, an incredibly important one, and I think can only happen through multiple conversations. My book would perhaps be the initial spark in that, because first you have to understand how serious it is. That is not like, yeah, I bet some people would riot. I bet some people would shoot other people in order to get the antibiotics that they think is going to save their kids. You learn that this has been gamed out by the Defense Department, by FEMA, by HHS. Everyone knows it's going to happen. I did this profound interview with Tom Daschle. He's the former Senate Majority Leader. And if people remember, after 9/11, in the weeks after 9/11, there was an anthrax attack against several news outlets and Capitol Hill. And Daschle's office received an envelope of weaponized anthrax. It had been milled to be airborne so that you breathed it in and got it. And Daschle has spent the decades since working on biodefense. And in my interview, I asked him what would happen in biological war. And he said to me, on top of it being death physically, death governmentally, death of everything you hold dear, he said this one thing to me, which it goes to the heart of your question, which is people doing inhuman things just survive. And coming from that kind of an authority, you really have to realize this is exactly what would happen. So to answer your question, it's a conversation we all need to have down the road. And that has to do with getting a system in place whereby you aren't put in that position.
0: Right. I mean, it's really fascinating. I haven't thought about it quite this way until what you just said, but we have this common refrain of saying we have to know what's worth fighting for, because the logic there is if we have to kill inordinate numbers of people to preserve our own country and to preserve our own people, then that's what we're going to do because of love of nation. And so it's like, we're willing to kill, we're willing to fight to the death for this value. And it's almost like now that we're in this scenario, it raises the question of, is it possible that a community, that even a nation might be better off if they decided we're not willing to kill in that way, and therefore we are not willing to develop these weapons. And if that means that we die, then that means that we die, but we're refusing to submit to the inhuman demands that result from playing that game. What do you think about that?
1: Absolutely. I think it's almost sounds to me like what you're echoing is the TPNW at the United Nations right now with regards to nuclear weapons, which is the Treaty on the Prohibition of Nuclear Weapons, which is this idea. And much of the global South has signed off on this, which is we do not have nuclear weapons. You may not bring your nuclear weapons to our country. It's exactly what you just said. Like, we are not involved in this. It is so important to us that that's our strongest position, which is not us. And we're going to try to pressure you to join our not us team. And I do believe fundamentally that that is a profoundly important movement. And it is inherently based on peacefulness and on morality. And then up against that, they have, when we're talking specifically nuclear weapons, the nuclear armed nations, which are like, well, no, we don't want that because we like our nuclear weapons. And we understand all of the national security issues, why those individuals have the argument. It takes an extraordinary leader and a situation and a global movement. And again, I'm referring to Reagan and Gorbachev when they got together and realized in the 80s, we are at the brink of nuclear war. And they got together and they issued that statement, nuclear war cannot be won and must never be fought. And they began to reduce those arsenals from 70,000, which is insane. That was the high point in 1986. Today, There are 12,300 approximately nuclear weapons on the planet, 10,000 of which are held by the US and Russia, the majority. So that's a big movement in the right direction toward what you're suggesting and saying, and the TPNW is all about, which is no nuclear weapons. So where I sit from understanding this from a national security point of view and also a humanistic view is you got to move in the right direction, not the wrong direction. And that things happen slowly but surely with different sparks along the way, but they have to be moving in that direction. And that is what I hope to bring to the attention with biological war, because these recombinant DNAs, the ability to create biological weapons and with AI in the mix, this is profoundly dangerous because the threshold for entry is not nuclear. Nuclear arsenals are controlled by nation states and command and control systems. It is very difficult to get highly enriched uranium for somebody to join the nuclear club. Anybody can make a biological weapon with a very limited knowledge of biology and a computer. And that should frighten everyone. And something must be done.
0: I can imagine someone reading your book and they find it so compelling that they feel as if the outcome of the worst case scenario is inevitable. And so, well, just to hell with it and despair, and there's nothing else to be done. I don't think that's what you're trying to get us to do. And it's pretty clear from our interview so far, that's not what you're wanting us to do. How would you want to encourage people to lean into the fact that there are concrete, specific steps that can be made in the right direction?
1: There are extraordinary minds and extraordinary technologies in this world right now, as there have always been. And so, of course, there is always a solution. Anything short of an asteroid coming at Earth, all the computers in the world, all the PhDs, all the non-PhDs, you can't do anything. But you can do something about a problem created by humans. Then you can find a solution created by humans. I cannot account for the dire pessimist, but I think for the rest of us, solution, solution, solution, solution.

0: What have you learned about demonization? How does all this play into this? I mean, obviously, you know, one of the great tropes in American pop culture is the wickedness of the Russian, right? I mean, reading some of the stuff that you talk about in biological warfare and some of the initiatives that have happened still since 1972, when these things are supposedly illegal, the development of some of that is absolutely, just strikes one as evil is the only kind of word that you can come up with to describe what some of these folks are doing in this research. And so I don't in any way want to minimize what I just said. And I also wonder, you're talking sometimes to people that have worked in covert action with the CIA, and it's easy, I would imagine, for a lot of us to demonize folks like that. What have you learned about demonization, challenges to demonization, in what way of your own kind of conceptions of the way you should think about people's stories differently?
1: This is an ongoing situation I think about constantly, and it has to do with humans functioning in a system. The military is a system. The intelligence community is a system. And so operators that I have interviewed who have killed people outside of, it would normally be called an extrajudicial killing, except for it's not extrajudicial because it's on the orders of the president. So I am without judgment, and in an interesting way, very aware of this is the system in which this person is working, and they were following orders. And I've often had the 80-year-old, 90-year-old individual confess to me certain things and say, Annie, I'm telling you this because I want the young soldier to know this, that this is what I did and I wished I didn't. So it's an individual line that gets crossed by individual people, and it's deeply personal. I reserve judgment because how could I possibly know? I have never been to war. Now, on the bigger question of weapons of mass destruction, what I have learned, they have a particular place because the individuals at the top of the system, the generals, if you will, and I'm using that as a broad term, have always been aware since 1946 with these meetings, these deeply classified meetings, now classified, that weapons of mass destruction indiscriminately kill civilians, and they are weapons of mass extermination. Those are words used. And so now you have to say, wait a minute, back in time, we had a system whereby the generals were making decisions about mass extermination. They're not Billy Wall following the president's orders to go after Gaddafi. And so then it becomes a different kind of thinking. What does that mean? And then you have to ask yourself, well, what's going on now today? Because these are classified situations. So who's deciding what? So this becomes, again, I think, a point one needs to temper their thoughts and their discourse with what do I know? What do I maybe know? What do I think I know? Let me look at history. Let me think about the future and make not assumptions, but hypotheses. And I think people today, one area that could be softened is people come to conclusions that are allegedly hard and fast, therefore. And that's what I try to avoid.
0: What would you say with all this work that you've done, you've learned about human nature?
1: Well, what I have learned personally and what's most important for me is the ability for a human to transform. That is it. So I'm always interested in individuals who, maybe I'm wrong, but I have a sense of like, wow, that person is really reflective upon what they're thinking about and doing. Wisdom and experience to me trumps kind of intellectual knowledge, ironically, from a book, right? If you have the experience and you share it with someone else, there's no replacement for that. That's so fundamentally the human experience I'm here for.
0: I've been talking to Annie Jacobson about her most recent book, Biological War, a scenario. Annie, thanks so much for your time, and thank you for your work and the lovely conversation. Lovely is not the right way to put it. The provocative conversation that points us toward taking seriously our own individual and social possibilities of change. Thank you.
1: Thank you very much for having me.

0: Here's one closing take on this sobering interview with Annie Jacobson today. So much of our work here on No Small Endeavor, exploring what it means to live a good life, depends upon facing reality truthfully. One reality Annie forces us to face is almost too absurd to say out loud. Human beings have built weapons that must never be used because if they are used, they could bring about what the Defense Department itself calls a near extinction level event. Add to that absurdity only more absurdity. An intercontinental ballistic missile, once launched, cannot be redirected or recalled, she said. The president, under our current nuclear doctrine, may have only 6 minutes to decide on the specifics of a counterattack. 6 minutes. Less time than it took me, I say it again, to make coffee this morning. Add to this threat of nuclear holocaust by the end of the day that we live under, an additional horror of biological weapons. Here, as Annie said, the delivery system is not a missile or a submarine, but a pair of lungs, a breathing human being. Under the devastating blow of a biological weapon, the world, she says, can move from outbreak to anarchy in 6 days. A primary question I take away from this conversation is this: whether such moral absurdity will train us in despair or awaken us to responsibility. Despair says the world is mad, the systems are too large, and our agency means nothing. Despair insists that the worst case is inevitable. But Annie refuses that. You cannot fix what you cannot face, she says. You can do something, she goes on, about a problem created by humans. Like so many of our courageous NSC guests who make a choice to face the moral absurdity of their own worlds or the moral absurdity of the world writ large, Annie points us then toward a seemingly indispensable practice, toward the minimum threshold for any sort of life we'd call good. Not denial, not doom, but civic sanity. To face the facts, to tell the truth, to refuse to participate in the corrosion of public trust, to support whatever moves us, however slowly, away from weapons that no moral imagination can justify. And maybe also to remember Pope John the 23rd, quietly reaching toward Kennedy and Khrushchev after the Cuban Missile Crisis, seeking a way back from the brink. Sometimes hope is dramatic. Maybe more often it's quiet, patient, even hidden, but it's still hope. That's a small, but not so small take on today's episode. Peace to you, my friend. You've been listening to No Small Endeavor and our interview with investigative journalist Annie Jacobson on her new book, Biological War, A Scenario. If you missed a portion of this interview or would like to have access to the complete unabridged version, you can follow our podcast wherever you listen. We gratefully acknowledge the support of Lilly Endowment Incorporated, a private philanthropic foundation supporting the causes of community development, education, and religion. 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Our theme song was composed by Tim Lauer. Thanks for listening, and let's keep exploring what it means to live a good life together. No Small Endeavor is a production of PRX, Tokens Media, LLC, and
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2: Welcome, friends, to another edition of Economic Update, a weekly program devoted to the economic dimensions of our lives and those of our children. I'm your host, Richard Wolff. Today's program is devoted to the single most misunderstood and perhaps most important concept in all of economics. It's something many of you have asked me to talk about, and I've kept notes on what you've asked, and I'd like to respond in today's program. The issue is profit. What exactly is profit, and what should we understand by the term? Well, in the simplest language imaginable, profit is the difference between the cost of producing a good or a service on the one hand and the revenue you get from selling it on the other. The difference is the profit. People with money invest that money. Capitalists use their capital, their money, as capital when they use it in a way designed to make it grow, to have more at the end of the process than they started with. They want, therefore, to get profit. The word is so profound that it has crawled into every corner of our lives. We want to profit from an opportunity to visit a lovely spot. We want to profit from our association with another person. Profit has taken on all these meanings about gaining something, getting something good happen to you. But it all begins in economics, where the profit is the difference between the cost and the revenue. That extra that got you into it in the first place. Now, right away, let me assure you

0: it has also been a mystery. A mystery, where does the profit come from? Some of you know laws of thermodynamics. You'll know that what goes in is what comes out. And let's see what goes into producing a good or a service. There's the tools, the equipment, the raw materials, and the labor. Right? We can start with a sheep that has wool on its back. But in order to take that sheep with the wool on its back and have a sweater, work has to be done. Some work is done to take the wool off the sheep. More work is done to process the wool. Then more work is done by spinning the wool into fiber and then weaving the fiber into a textile and then making the sweater. Lots of labor. But really, it all starts with nature, the sheep, and then it's all labor. Well, if it's all labor, what exactly, where's the profit come in? Labor can be paid its wages. It usually is. If you want to count the supervisors, pay them a salary. It usually is. So you pay for the wages, you pay for the salary, and you pay for the tools and equipment and raw materials. And then you sell it. Well, in the early days of capitalism, people said, aha, the profit comes because you sell it at a price higher than all of the costs, which are all about labor. Labor of shoring the sheep, labor of processing the wool, labor of making the sweater. It's all labor, and then you have the sweater, and then the owner of the business jacks up the price and jacks it above what all the labor costs are, and there is the profit. So people had the idea profit comes from buying and selling. It's just what the seller can get away with. The idea that the price of something is whatever the market will bear. It's sort of an interesting idea, except it makes a mystery out of the merchant. What is the merchant? The merchant is a person who buys something and then sells it. He doesn't process it. He doesn't change it. If you go into your neighborhood store and you want to buy a bag of potato chips, you know that the person you're buying it from in the store simply bought it from another person at an earlier moment. And you know that they make their profit in that store by charging you more than they paid for it. So profit really looks like it's just the action of the storekeeper, of the seller. And by the way, historically, people have gotten very angry at sellers, blaming them for jacking up prices. But I want to suggest to you that there's another way to look at profit that will be more helpful than anything we've said so far. Let's start this way. Whenever anybody sells anything, we can divide up the revenue in terms of who gets pieces of it. If you're making ice cream cones or shoes or software programs, it really doesn't matter. You produce them, you sell them. Now you get a revenue when you sell the ice cream, the shoe, or the software. You take a portion of that revenue and you replace the tools, equipment, and raw materials you used up in making that ice cream, that shoe, or that software. That's one portion that you use of your revenue. Here's the second portion. You pay your workers. You pay your low-level workers, your medium-level workers, and your highest-paid workers. You pay wages and salaries. And then there's part of the revenue that's left over. Who gets that? Well, if it's in a corporation, it's the board of directors. If it's a little business, it's the owner operator of the business. They get the profit. They get that portion of the revenue that flows not to the workers, that's wages and salaries, not to other businesses from whom you buy the tools, equipment, and raw materials. No, no, it's that little portion, 5%, 10%, 15%, if you're lucky, more than that, that goes just to that group of people that own the enterprise or that run it at the top. Now let's talk about that. Profit is the portion of the revenue that goes to a relatively small group of people. Corporations, the board of directors, usually 10 to 20 individuals. Even if the company, like General Motors or General Electric or Apple or Amazon, has tens of thousands of employees, the profit, the portion of the difference between the revenue and all the costs, goes to a tiny group, board of directors of a corporation. In this story, the first thing I want you to think about is profit goes to a tiny minority. But that tiny minority that gets the profit, let's say 10 or 20%, which isn't unusual at all, those people don't make anything. They don't. They don't make the tools, equipment, and raw materials. Other workers do that. They don't work with the tools on the raw materials. That's what the workers paid wages and salaries do now. They only meet a few times a year, the board of directors, and the individuals who sit on them typically sit on a whole bunch of boards of directors. They don't do a lot of work on this one, but they get all that money. They get the profits. 10, 20% of the revenue goes to this tiny group of people. So the first thing I want you to think about is there's something screamingly unjust going on here. All the people who made the raw materials and tools and equipment and all the people who used them poured their everything, brains and muscles, into making that product for sale. And then it was sold. And then a big chunk of it, 10, 20, 30% profit, went to a tiny group of people that are barely involved. Wow. You might want to ask yourself, why doesn't the wealth produced by all these people pay all these people for having done it? That's not how capitalism works. Wow. Now we get to the really scary part. In economics, the profession I'm a part of, that I have taught all my life, that I was taught in America's leading universities, says that the test for what we should be doing is to see whether it's profitable or not. There are millions of debates in the U.S. Congress in which something is decided by saying we should let the market decide where we make investments by making them where they are most profitable. The idea being that what's most profitable is what's best for us all to be doing. But that's a mistake. That's an analytical mistake. Maximizing profit is not what's good for all of us. Maximizing profit is good for that part of the population that receives profits. Because if they got bigger, they do well. We could have, if we were a democratic society the way we claim, we could have our economic system say the thing to maximize are wages and salaries, because that's what the overwhelming majority of people depend on. That's what shapes their lives. That was enables them to afford for themselves, their families, their children. Why are we not maximizing that? Wow. Maximizing profit isn't the recipe for economic efficiency. It claims to be that, but it hides what it really is about. It's a claim that says what's good for the rich who get the profits, the people who sit at the top of the corporation, is what's good for all of us. And we all know better than that. What do the people in a board of directors do with the profits? Well, that's where we're going to go next. We're going to take a look at how they use those profits. And there you're going to see again what's wrong with a system that focuses on, bases itself on, the idea that profit is a category we should not only admit without criticism, but should celebrate as the decision-making criterion for everything we do. Stay with us. We'll be right back. Welcome back, friends, to the second half of today's Economic Update. Today's program is devoted, as you know, to an analysis of the concept of profit. And where we left off in the first half, I was explaining that an alternative to profit maximizing as the rule of economics, the way it is taught and understood in our culture, we could just as well have a system that maximizes wage and salaries on the grounds that that's what the mass of people are most concerned about. You and I work for somebody else in most cases, right? And therefore, we are concerned, first and foremost, about earning enough money to take care of the lives we lead. We may be interested in helping the enterprise, that's fine, but we have a primary commitment based on our family obligations and our sense of self to earn enough money to live a decent life. Why isn't then that the objective of a democratic society? Why are we all working hard in an enterprise that admits to us, at least in the abstract literature of economics, that profit maximization is its goal? Now you can begin to understand why capitalists behave, employers behave in the way that they do, nickel and diming their workers. Well, now you can see why. The less I have to give to the worker, the more my profit. Oh, wow. Let me see if I can get a machine to replace my worker. Why will I do that? Because it enhances my profit. Do you need more examples? Pushing for profits leads capitalists to hurt workers, fire them, limit their time in the bathroom, put a supervisor over you to make you work harder, faster, fire you if they can find someone a little cheaper to replace you. Maybe an immigrant, maybe a female, maybe a child. Capitalism has worked at all of those. That's our history. We've suffered from the profit-maximizing rule. That's why it's important to see through it, which is what I'm trying to help you to do. Some of you might say, well, if we maximize wages and salaries, who's going to take care of technology? Who's going to spend money on research and development? That is easy to answer. Right now, how much research and development is done is mostly determined by the profit earners, the boards of directors. They decide how much of the profit they get to spend on R&D, on research and development. They only decide not only how much to spend, but what to spend it on. And guess what? They're going to spend it on what's the most profitable thing to do. Is that the thing we need most in society? Of course not. You know what we need most in society is to make our young people really well educated, able to use all of modern technology to the nth degree. Are we doing that? Not at all. Huge portions of our population's children are getting mediocre education or no education at all. Money that could be used to provide that education isn't. It's being used to make some technical process a little faster so the company that does it first can get more profit. That's not a decision that's good for society. That's a decision that's good for profit maximization. And the two, as all my examples show you, are not the same. Don't be fooled by people who tell you that economics needs a rule and profit maximization is it. Economics may need a rule, but profit maximization is neither the best one nor the only one. Now I want to turn and approach the question of profit in yet another way. I want you to understand that every calculation of profit is in fact lousy, poor, inadequate, incomplete. You know why? Because when anybody ever sat down and said, what are the costs of doing something versus what are the revenues? They only ever counted a few of the costs and they only ever counted a few of the revenues because you don't know them all and you can't measure them all, which means every actual calculation was partial. I'm going to give you old and new examples. Old example. A capitalist decides whether it's useful to build a factory over here on this side of the river. He does his calculations. What does that mean? He looks at the costs he's going to have. I have to build the factory. I have to pay for the electricity to run the factory. I have to hire the workers. I have to buy them. Does it all. And this is what I can charge for the electricity the products that I make. And what he can charge for the product is greater than what it costs him to undertake the production, he does it. Profit decides, do it. And he does it. And now the old example. Turns out this factory, when it's in full production, emits horrible smoke out of its smokestack. Oh, it's really gruesome stuff. Over the next 5 years, hundreds of children get asthma in the 2-mile radius around the factory. It turns out that people have to replace their paint on their homes more often because they wear out with the smoke. If you add up all the costs to the sick children, to the households that came about, if you added those, because those are real costs, you know, costs you wouldn't have incurred if you hadn't built that factory. If you add those costs, they are more than the profit. If you had added them at the beginning, you would never have built that factory because it wouldn't have been profitable. It was only profitable because in our society, we don't require people to pay for those costs. It's only a few decades ago that we began, that's why this is an old example, to have an environmental protection agency whose job it was to go see if there were these kinds of costs and to bring them to people's attention. But that's only the beginning. When that factory was located there, suddenly 280 cars had to get to that factory every morning and leave every night. Patterns of traffic changed. That caused wear and tear in the street. That hurt some businesses, helped others. These are all costs. Were they calculated? No. Nobody paid attention to them. Here's another one. That factory was very noisy. Turns out that factory damaged the ears and the hearing of all those hundreds of workers. Didn't even show up for 20 years. And by then, everybody noticed, ooh, everybody's wearing a hearing aid. Oh, a cost. Ooh, it's too late. What's my point here? Very simple. The costs of everything, like the revenues of everything, are guesses about the future by people who don't know or cannot measure what those costs and revenues are. You know, there's an analogy here about consciousness, human consciousness. Before Sigmund Freud, we all thought we had a mind. After Sigmund Freud, we always thought we have two minds. One we call conscious, the other one we call unconscious or semi-conscious. Turns out parts of the brain take in reality, but are not allowed to think it consciously, so we think it unconsciously, in the slip of the tongue, in the Freudian slip of the tongue, in the joke, in the memory, in the dream we have. We learn to respect what we don't know. We go to therapy to have someone help us recover a dream so we can think about what it tells us about what makes us tick. Well, I got news for you, Jack and Jill. Profit is a make-believe. It only counts some things. It doesn't count all the relevant things. We'd be much better off if we had a democratic conversation, a whole group of us working somewhere or living somewhere, or maybe a conversation between those who work at a place and those who reside in the environment around it. And let's decide what we want to do and what we don't. And let everybody chime in with all of the costs and possible benefits. And then we'll make mistakes. But there'll be mistakes we all own, mistakes we all helped to shape. That's the virtue of democracy. Otherwise, we will continue to live in a system, capitalism, that allows a tiny minority of people, according to the U.S. Census, 3% of Americans are employers. The other 97%, you and me, in this country, are not. And the numbers are not very different in other countries. So here we go. If we don't want the capitalist system to dictate to us, you will live in a country where what gets built, what gets produced, is determined by the people who get the profit maximizers. They will decide what to do with the wow. That's really not different from living in a society where what you get is what the king decides you will get, or what the chief decides. It is that which democracy intended to overcome. But as I have said before to you, the kings and the queens of the past fooled us. We thought we got rid of them, but they were clever. They changed their name from king and queen and took up a new name and a new residence. The new name, CEO, and the new residence inside the businesses of the world they now run. If you think we can do better than this, that the effort of a collective is a better guide to how to make the world a better place, if democracy is what we have said it was, then let's institute it where it matters. Inside the enterprise, let us decide what it is we're going to do that is good for the totality of that enterprise, not live anymore under the pretense that's what's best for the profiteer is what's best for all the rest of us. It was never true. It isn't true now. And it isn't about to become true. And if we're not very careful, the profit-driven system will take us down with it. I hope you found this discussion of profit interesting and worthwhile. And in any case, I look forward to speaking with you again next week.
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that you desire. 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Please stay on the line. Please stay on the line. Please choose among the following options. Please choose among the following options. Press 1 to f*** off. Press 2 to drop dead. That is not an option. That is not an option. Please choose among the available options. Please choose among the available options. To repeat this list, please stay on the line. Press 1 to f*** off. Press 2 to drop dead. That is not an option. That is not an option.

0: probably, like, most likely sort of lead to the end of the world.
1: That creepy quote is from big tech CEO Sam Altman, whose company OpenAI is one of the biggest names in artificial intelligence. Folks, when you look around the country, it appears the majority of citizens are against data centers moving into their town.
2: Whether through song.
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4: Protests against an AI data center in Union County, New Jersey.
1: Yet despite this, there are hundreds of them springing up around the nation. Now, here's what big tech executives are telling us on why we should be welcoming data centers into our communities.
5: We are going to be the dominant player, or China's going to be the dominant player, and there will just be very different rules depending on who wins.
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7: Everybody's ChatGPT, everybody gets it for free, and everybody has access to just this like crazy thing such that everybody can be more productive, make way more money.
8: AI is the biggest technical thing ever in my lifetime. I mean, it is so profound.
1: However, for many Americans, there is a growing suspicion that they will be the ones to foot the bill for this endeavor while big tech rakes in the reward and profits. And if this data center bet goes wrong, the downsides could be catastrophic. It could mean the destruction of our drinking water supply, the collapse of our already weakened electrical grids, massive price hikes on our monthly utility bills, and giving the government the power of extreme mass surveillance. And the list goes on. So with much on the line, I decided to travel across the country to understand this data center tsunami that is coming our way. So let's begin. First, a quick word from the sponsor of today's episode. Folks, for this
9: More than half of all AI data center construction projects worldwide are being canceled or delayed.
10: Half of U.S. data centers planned for 2026 are expected to be delayed or canceled.
11: Breaking news on the Bloomberg terminal, Oracle and OpenAI are apparently ending plans to expand that Texas data center site.
9: Considering that in 2025, more money was spent building data centers than on housing construction, this is a big deal.
12: Hey, John, so Google is now planning to invest $40 billion in new data centers. Amazon is pumping $20 billion into Pennsylvania.
13: $500 billion investment from one of the biggest tech companies.
9: One of the reasons is that there is an incredible bottleneck in the electrical grid, since these centers already consume close to 2% of global electricity.
14: Millions of Americans could suddenly lose their power this winter as the nation's power grid deals with an increased strain. This is thanks to surging numbers of data centers opening.
9: Even so, most of these data centers obtain around 60% of their electricity from fossil fuels. And due to rising prices caused by the war in Iran, these costs are spiraling out of control.
15: But right now, gas prices are rising again. The price at the pump has been jumping every day, driven by the war in Iran. Everyone feeling the pain. Here's where the numbers stand right now. In Pennsylvania, a gallon of regular will cost you $4.58. That's up 8 cents from yesterday.
9: In addition, the numbers do not add up. Experts estimate that NVIDIA, the largest producer of chips for this technology, is overestimating demand.
16: What we're seeing too is supply right now is constrained. And I'm sure you've heard a bit of this. And what's happening, and it's going to get exacerbated over time.
9: This has caused tech companies like Google, OpenAI, and Oracle to buy enormous quantities of chips and GPUs, assuming a future shortage that now appears to be false.
17: For its first 30 years, NVIDIA wasn't a household name, unless you were a gamer. But now, some of its original fans feel left behind as the memory shortage pushes the world's most valuable company to prioritize its massively profitable AI chips over gaming GPUs.
9: So, why tech companies...
18: That's right, that's right, that's right. Folks, welcome to the latest in tech as well. And as we've been talking about for the longest time as well here for you, just a, I'm playing short snippets of overall what is happening here as well regarding data centers or data centers, however you want to call it. At the end of the day, it is something that is being used overall by essentially everyone overall. And if you say you don't use data centers, then that, you know, the facts are data centers are everywhere as well. And lately it has been a very, very, very, how they say, hot topic to talk about. And that's regarding the data centers. And here in Salem, Oregon, too, if you haven't been keeping up with any of the information that's been happening here in Marion County as well, then you know that there is plans to build a data center in Salem, Oregon, over in the southeast commercial area as well. And I'm going to play just a small clip of what Business Insider had posted a couple months ago regarding the dark side of America's AI data center.
19: Hearing too close to home. We went to meet people who say having data centers next door is affecting their health.
20: I had a hard time breathing, I couldn't sleep. I was like, I thought I was losing my mind.
21: Summertime is more of a during the winter it's like almost like an engine trying to start.
19: So how many data centers are there in the US? And is there enough power and water to satisfy a building boom that is only just getting started?

0: Where I am standing now is at the middle of the data center capital of the world. This is Loudoun County, Virginia, otherwise known as Data Center Alley. And it may not look like much from down here, but just take a look from up above.
1: These are Amazon data centers. Zoom out and you can see tech companies tend to build data centers in clusters, where there is a reliable power supply, access to enough water, as well as tax breaks and affordable land. But of course, these tend to also be places where lots of people already live, like Santa Clara County, California, or the most heavily populated part of Arizona, Maricopa County. And of course, here in Northern Virginia, the most densely populated part of the Washington, D.C. metro area, and one of the largest and fastest growing residential areas in the U.S.
2: Yeah, I mean, I was the fourth homeowner in this neighborhood, fourth to occupy a house in this neighborhood.
1: Donna Gallant has lived on this street in Prince William County, Northern Virginia, for the last 30 years. All very peaceful until 2021, when things started to change. These are Google data centers, and ever since they started rising from the ground, Donna has been looking for answers.
2: There's no transparency. And
3: with the data center companies or with local authorities? Or
2: both. Yeah. So anytime you ask a question, it's, oh, we signed an NDA, we can't talk about it. Oh, we're under NDA, we can't talk about it. So there's no transparency at all.
1: The site isn't complete yet, but she says the noise is already taking its toll.
2: When I go to my room at night, the tonal noise immediately triggered my anxiety to the point where I couldn't sleep. I ended up having to go down on my first floor and put noise-canceling headphones on just so I could sleep.
1: But for Donna and her neighbors, this is just the start. Over the next few years, they will find themselves surrounded by a string of new data centers.
2: That's going to go from this road here, all the way and around my neighborhood. That's where the data center is going to go. And that's going to be 75 feet tall, dead smack in the middle of a neighborhood.
1: Zoom out a little more and you can see this plot of land. It was originally meant for housing, but in 2023 it was rezoned to clear the way for the construction of data centers instead. Prince William County already has over 70 data centers, but if this master plan for a data center opportunity zone is fully realized, together with Loudoun County to the north, they'll have more data centers than Russia. Donna set up a local campaign to challenge the rezoning, but the lawsuit was dismissed.
2: Yeah, it's heart-wrenching. It's heart-wrenching. Do I have ill feelings towards the data center industry for that? Yes, I do. I think we all need it. It's the way the world is going. But do I think dropping it next to people's homes is the right answer? No.
1: There is no definitive public directory of data centers, no official map, no single regulator to ask, or government agency to FOIA.
4: So, you know, it's been really tricky to kind of get these records because the companies don't want to disclose all of that information.
1: By tricky, we mean redacted records and requests denied on the grounds of trade secrets. It turns out there is one thing that most data centers need: backup generators, in case the grid fails. And anyone who wants to install a generator needs to apply for an air quality permit.
4: So what we set out to do was request all of the permits that are issued to data centers for those backup generators.
1: That meant filing public record requests for air permits in every state. They list the capacity of the generator, so we can extrapolate the power needs of the data center. They also provide clues about who owns it. Take this hotspot, rapidly expanding close to Columbus, Ohio.
4: There are at least 164 emergency generators permitted here. This is a data center where the air permit was applied for by an LLC called Magellan Enterprises LLC. But the company has applied for a trade secrets exemption. So they were actually able to redact pretty much all the information that we wanted.
1: But all of the big tech giants must disclose any companies like LLCs that they own. And by digging into their official records, we managed to pull back the mask. And it turns out that the data center in Ohio,
4: it's not Magellan Enterprises LLC, that's actually owned by Google.
1: This is a task we repeated hundreds of times to build this map. It's the most comprehensive tally to date of America's exploding data center industry. Every dot is a data center large enough to need a permit for its backup generators. These are the facilities either already built or approved for construction at the end of 2024. We reached a total of 1,240 data centers. That's nearly four times the number in 2010.
4: The companies that use the most amount of power in data centers across the country, it probably won't surprise you, are Amazon, Microsoft, Google, Meta, and QTS.
1: Of the data centers we pinpointed, 177 belong to Amazon. And we've just passed the huge Amazon data centers behind us, and already we're straight into a residential area. The city is also well connected to renewable energy generated by these wind farms. Wyoming is only a small player compared to Virginia, and to attract more, the state is offering generous tax breaks to encourage the big tech giants, like
5: allow us to maintain a low PUE. Which is a power usage efficiency, which then allows us to just be a lower cost center for our customers and pass those savings on.
1: But this area has been plagued by droughts. So farmers are watching the data center campuses emerging to the south of Cheyenne and getting nervous. This is a story unfolding not just in Wyoming and in Virginia, but across the country. The average American holds hundreds of gigabytes of data in the cloud. Big tech companies, the healthcare and finance sectors, governments, of course, hold much more. We're talking zettabytes of data being stored, processed, and retrieved every day. One zettabyte is 1 trillion gigabytes. Of course, none of this lives up in the clouds. It's stored in large warehouses on the ground. This graph shows the explosion of data centers in the US in just the last 20 years. From above, just little white boxes, but remove the roof and you can see what all the fuss is about. Rows of computer servers performing calculations, training AI models, or storing data. Your social media accounts, photos, and videos live in a place like this. All these machines need power, a lot of it. So do the building's cooling systems and water pumps. The largest data centers can consume over 2 terawatt hours of electricity a year. Enough to power 200,000 homes. And just in case the power cuts out, data centers have backup batteries, as well as those diesel generators that they need permits for. The byproduct of all that energy use is heat. In many data centers, massive cooling systems suck out hot air and pass it through air conditioning units in a continuous loop. The most common type uses chilled water to absorb heat and release it from a cooling tower. The cooling systems and fans emit a constant drone. The noise level is generally below the limits permitted for industrial zones close to residential areas, but these were never designed with the 24/7 drone of modern data centers in mind. Listen to this, the ambient sound of Dulles Town Center in Northern Virginia, recorded on a phone. Three Amazon data centers sit roughly 200 meters away. I ran the audio through noise reduction software. Only then do you realize that hidden behind the drone of the data centers, there is birdsong. About 20 miles south in Manassas, Virginia, Carlos Yanis measures the noise from his local Amazon data centers.
6: But again, it's pretty much what we were experiencing.
3: And that's just from your deck out there?
6: That's from the deck.
3: So what sort of reading are we getting?
6: So right now it's stabilizing, but of course we're talking.
1: He does this twice a day, usually in the evening, and logs his readings with a local residence group. This has been his routine for the last few years.
6: It's not something that you just hear, it's something that you just feel, and enough to the point when it's really, really strong, you can even hear the windows vibrate.
1: He spent $20,000 on insulation and replacing all the upstairs windows. Still, the sound and the feeling of the constant hum keep him from sleeping.
6: I'm getting bombarded each and every night. And again, I can feel it. Even if I touch the wall, you could feel the vibrations on the wall.
1: The American Public Health Association says chronic noise exposure can lead to serious health problems like cardiovascular disease or increased stress. Carlos's son started having nightmares.
6: Recently, with my kid, he's 7 years old. He was waking up a few times. I was trying to figure out what was going on. And one day he told me, Dad, there's a spaceship outside. And as a father, it's terrible because I can't do anything about it.
1: Since replacing the windows, they've also tried white noise machines. At one point, Carlos moved his whole family down to the basement to try to escape the vibrations. After the local homeowners association raised concerns to county officials and Amazon executives, they initially tried to muffle the sound by putting material around the fans on top of the buildings. When that didn't work, they replaced the fans themselves with taller exhaust vents. The noise level did drop, but Carlos and his neighbors say they can still feel the vibrations from the data centers. An Amazon spokesperson told us the centers operate well below required sound levels. Meanwhile, Carlos feels stuck. He's worried that the data centers will reduce the value of his home, and he'll never recoup the money he spent on it, even if he decides to move. And it's not just Amazon to the north. This is what the neighborhood has coming down the line in the years to come.
6: I'm not against technology, I'm not against growth, I'm not against what data centers can chip in to the counties themselves. I just believe we're crossing that fine line that they need to be out away from homes, out away from schools, out away from hospitals.
0: All of these data centers require huge amounts of water, and that's not so much of a problem where there is plenty of water to go around. But in places of drought and water stress, like Phoenix in Arizona, where my colleague Dakin went, there it's a completely different situation.
7: This is a proposed site for a new data center here in the southwest of Arizona. From what I understand, the only way they're going to get water here is drill into the ground and use groundwater.
1: As the Colorado River makes its way south from the Rockies, its precious water is siphoned off for agriculture, industry, and housing. Since 2000, river flow has shrunk by 20%. So by the time it reaches Arizona, every drop counts. These maps show how extreme drought has gripped the state since 2000. Zoom out and you can see the entire southwest is drying up. And then, if we overlay the map we've built, you can see the mega thirsty data centers moving in. This Microsoft data center was built in 2019, and over the last 3 years, one has become five.
7: Directly across the street is the new Microsoft data center that's being installed. Some of these data centers on the outskirts of town are really being truly farmland that's being plowed under for the purposes of the data center.
1: And as you can see from the air permit documents we requested from the Maricopa County Air Quality Department, this cluster is likely to be huge.
4: We're looking at a total of 280 generators at this facility, so it's a huge amount for a combined capacity of almost 800,000 kilowatts. It's located in an area of extreme water stress, and also we can see that the major basin that it's drawing most of its water is coming from the Colorado River.
1: Documents show that Microsoft planned for each of these buildings to use 1 million gallons of water a day a total of 1.83 billion gallons a year. That's enough water for roughly 61,000 Americans, or a city the size of Santa Cruz, California. All this in a desert-like climate that is getting hotter and drier every year.
4: And what we found is that up to 43% of data centers, and this is our largest data centers, are located in areas of high or extremely high water stress. And that's really shocking because data centers require a huge amount of drinking water to be able to cool their servers.
1: You heard right, hundreds of thousands of gallons of drinking water. More than half of Microsoft's and nearly half of Amazon's data centers are in high water scarcity areas. In many cases, big tech companies have flocked to the desert to take advantage of a string of generous handouts, including tax breaks, affordable land, and cheap electricity. But trying to find out how much water these data centers need has been difficult.
4: A number of these permits, companies apply for what's called a trade secret exemption, but we've been excited to get around 50 records that really show the granular utility metered water use of some of the largest data centers in the country.
1: Take this example, a Google data center campus in Midlothian, Texas. Records show it used 160 million gallons of water in 2023, about the same as a small power plant. And this Kyndryl data center outside Boulder, Colorado, used 84.5 million gallons of water that same year. As this map shows, droughts are common here too. In Arizona, water is tightly regulated, whether it comes from the Colorado River or is pumped from underground near population centers. But each smaller municipality can decide how it uses its water allocation, and in many parts of the state, there's little to stop companies from sinking their own wells. The big players, Microsoft, Google, Amazon, and Meta, have pledged to be water positive by 2030, meaning they would restore or save more water than they use. But this is only possible via an elaborate system of water credits, or offsetting. Basically paying other people to save water or mitigate water pollution on their behalf. Another big player is QTS, a supplier of data centers where businesses can rent space for their IT infrastructure. According to our count, the company has 34 data centers in the US. QTS say they are investing heavily in water-saving technologies. But not every aspect of their operations conserves water. This is a QTS data center in Aurora, Colorado.
8: Some of these data centers are using more water to irrigate their grass outside than they are to cool their servers inside.
1: An Aurora water official told us this one will need 1.1 million gallons of water a year just for this landscaping. Double the amount used by the building itself. And even if a data center manages to cut back water use, it's a trade-off.
4: For example, just air conditioning of some kind or closed-loop systems, you're not going to use as much water, but you are going to substantially increase your overall power demand. So it's kind of this balancing act where there's no real win here in terms of how resource-intensive these data centers can be.
1: If you add up all the power needs of the 1,200-plus data centers we tracked, together they could soon consume more than Poland did in 2023.
4: Data centers, particularly driven by AI, could use as much as 600 terawatt-hours of power by 2028. I mean, it's a magnitude that we've never really seen across the country before. It's really startling.
1: As states race to fuel the AI boom, some are reversing their green energy promises and turning back to power from coal and natural gas. In Nebraska, the two largest electricity utility companies committed several years ago to net zero emissions from electricity generation by 2050. But just this single metadata campus in Springfield, Nebraska, could use as much power in a year as 400,000 homes. One of the state's largest public utilities voted to postpone closing down two coal-fired power plants here in Omaha. This image, created using satellite data in June 2023, shows a plume of CO2 emissions released from the North Omaha Station facility at an estimated rate of 300,000 kilograms per hour. And in 2025, the utility decided to build two new natural gas plants, all to meet spikes in electricity demand, mainly driven by data centers. And let's not forget the thousands of backup generators we tracked, which, even if they run for just a few hours a month, spew harmful pollutants into the air.
4: That means that utility providers are either abandoning their commitments or significantly stalling their commitments to move away from fossil fuel. They're not going towards renewable energy sources such as solar or wind, for example, because those resources right now can't sustain the massive power consumption demand.
1: Big data center developers have announced massive investments in renewable projects like solar plants, wind farms, or nuclear power. For example, in Pennsylvania, Microsoft has struck a deal to buy power from the notorious Three Mile Island nuclear power plant when it reopens in 2027. The plant suffered a partial meltdown in 1979. But just like with the water credits, big tech companies are also looking to offset their carbon footprint by paying others to deliver renewable energy to the grid on their behalf. The big question is, can the already fragile and fragmented grid support it? And if massive infrastructure upgrades are needed, who picks up the tab? Amazon, Microsoft, and Google told Business Insider they were committed to paying their full share for upgrades to grid infrastructure, like high-voltage power lines. But there's plenty of evidence pointing to the fact that costs are already being passed on to customers. In Virginia, Dominion Energy disclosed that it would need to roughly double its electricity generation by 2039, mainly to meet demand from data centers and electric vehicles. The expansion could cost up to $103 billion, increasing residential electricity bills by as much as 50%. Despite the burden on the grid and on water supplies, some states are doing all they can to attract data centers into their backyards. Many regions simply don't want to miss out on the AI boom or the kudos of having a big tech employer on their doorstep. So far, though, the promise of large numbers of jobs has not materialized. A Business Insider analysis found that even the largest data centers employ fewer than 150 permanent workers, and some have as few as 25. But the tax breaks keep on coming.
9: What we found is that massive corporations are benefiting from various taxes in different states for their data centers.
1: We tracked 37 states offering tax incentive programs to data centers, like zero tax on building materials, machinery, or equipment, but also preferential rates on water and electricity. In Virginia, 56 data center projects received tax savings of almost $1 billion in the 2023 fiscal year alone. Take a look at these data centers in New Albany, Ohio.
9: In 2017, a little-known LLC called Sidecat went to the city of New Albany in Ohio and said, we are going to build two gigantic data centers on about 300 acres of land. In return, could you please give us 100% property tax abatements for at least 15 years? And the county said, okay. By our estimate, Sidecat LLC received at least $60 million in foregone taxes. And then, you know, everybody found out that Sidecat LLC is not a mom and pop data center company, but was Meta, the parent company of Facebook.
1: The rollout of AI across industries, from social media to medical care, will accelerate data center construction. In 2025 alone, Meta planned to spend at least $64 billion on facilities and equipment, Google $75 billion, and Microsoft $80 billion. And the ultra-powerful computer chips driving the AI tools will consume more and more energy. A 2024 Department of Energy report estimates that their electricity use, driven by the AI boom, could soon require as much as 12% of total US electricity use. In 2023, it was just over 4%. For those like Donna living alongside these data farms, there are decisions to be made.
2: I don't think a lot of my neighbors truly understand the severity of what's to come. And I'm hoping to be out before that happens. Breaks my heart, but I can only fight for so long. and then I'm gonna wave the white flag and I'm gonna pack up and I'm gonna leave.

That was just some information regarding the data centers, as the British person had said it as well. And overall, if you're tuning in, this right here is DJ S with the latest in tech as well. And it's one of those things, you know, it's one of those situations where you don't want to feel like you're sounding the alarm, you're ringing the alarm, but it is something that is occurring here, essentially in our backyard, you know, how they say Southeast Salem as well. I do have some news as well regarding the data center proposal and project that's happening here for the Varis data center as well. There's been some updates regarding that as well. And overall, it is just one of those things where you know, it makes you wonder what is next for Salem, Oregon. Overall, there is kind of a timeline that I've been keeping up on as well. And that timeline essentially is what's been happening recently is the Salem City Council did have a overall meeting yesterday. Yeah, yesterday was Monday. Apologies if I forget what day it is. Overall, though, there's been kind of a lot has been happening in the past 2 weeks or so, even in the past month. A lot has been happening here overall with the data center and the meetings that have been happening. You know, majority of residents here in Salem, Oregon, in the Mid-Willamette Valley, just overall the valley, and everyone that has been going to these meetings and about the data center, majority of them have an agreement of essentially saying no data centers in Salem, Oregon as well. That seems to be the conclusion that's essentially happening here throughout the valley as well. And just overall, you know, a lot of folks might be wondering, well, how does the data center actually work? Can you kind of explain it to me a little bit more? I will get to that as well. If you haven't, you know, if you don't really understand why a lot of these folks are very agitated, are very, you know, have gotten to a state of mind where they're just very, very agitated, I'll explain it to you in a little bit as well, and why, you know, majority of folks have said no to the data centers as well. And it is very, I guess you could say it's causing a lot of emotions. And overall, the proposed $5.1 billion Varis data center project in Southeast Salem, which is essentially known as Oakline, it has, you know, escalated into what some folks are calling a major political and community controversy. You know, KATU has started, you know, talking about it. They've been talking about it recently. It did shift dramatically regarding some significant developments that had happened. Overall, the timeline on that has essentially been on July the 30th, the land sale was canceled by Governor Kotek. On July the 30th, you know, Oregon's Governor Tina Kotek ordered the state to cancel the sale of a crucial 32-acre parcel of state land owned within the Mill Creek Corporate Center that Varis needed for its full 75-acre campus. Yeah, the governor cited a responsibility to align state land actions with public interest and community values following intense local pushback. Keyword on intense as well. It definitely was something that was very, very intense overall. Despite the loss, and this is some information that was posted by the Salem Reporter, and then there's information posted by Data Center Dynamics. Despite the loss of state land, Varis pivoted on August 1st of 2026, so 2 days ago, no, 3 days ago now, the company submitted its first formal site plan application to the city of Salem for what they call, quote unquote, phase one of the project. By filing on Friday, now keep this in mind, by filing on Friday, Varis successfully beat a citywide moratorium deadline by exactly 3 days. Phase one focuses on building a scaled down version consisting of two buildings totaling 600,000 square feet on roughly 100 acres of available land adjacent to Corbin University. And then that just goes to show how not necessarily desperate, but how desperate it can look when you're
attempting to file all this paperwork before before a citywide moratorium deadline is happening. And then on August the 3rd, though, and this is where it gets interesting, the city council approves a data center moratorium. So on August the 3rd, the Salem City Council held a special PAC session and voted in favor of a temporary moratorium on any new AI data center developments because Verus submitted its phase one application prior to the vote. City officials warned that state law may still protect Verus's right to undergo review under pre-existing zoning codes. And that was information that was posted by OregonLive.com. And this is where it gets very interesting as well. You know, public sentiment has turned fiercely hostile, according to OregonLive.com. Public sentiment has turned fiercely hostile against the project. A late July city council meeting saw hundreds of residents packing the chambers until midnight to protest the data center. And the primary community grievance overall was the water usage, you know, the transparency, the NDAs that weren't that were essentially, you know, signed, and what the residents really weren't told about as well. And so it is getting kind of hectic as well. You know, those non-disclosure agreements, you know, residents had expressed outrage that city officials and the Economic Development Agency, or SEDCOR, negotiated with Verus under a secret NDA since March of 2025, keeping the public entirely in the dark until July the 13th of 2026. And overall, you know, July the 13th seems like a long time ago, since it is now August the 4th. That essentially has been just a little, a month and one day. That essentially was, you know, in 1 month time frame, all of this has happened. You know, despite Verus's promise that its grid balancing battery technology and closed loop systems will minimize utility impacts, citizens remain deeply skeptical of its massive electrical footprint and potential long-term noise pollution. Overall, and I want to talk about the zoning laws, just because I know it's something that you know, a lot of folks just haven't really been talking about, and just why Verus decided to do what they did by submitting that application 3 days before there was that citywide moratorium. Regarding the zoning law, they're essentially trying to in a way get these data centers built on technicalities overall. You know, under Oregon's land use law, Verus's strategy relies on a strict legal mechanism that is known as what's called quote unquote the goalpost rule, which is Oregon's revised statute of 227.178. So that's Oregon revised statute 227.178. The law fundamentally protects their development application from being quote unquote killed by the city's new moratorium as well. And that's essentially the ORS 227.178. So if you're ever interested in learning more about the laws regarding the zoning laws that Verus is using to protect their application to continue with phase one, that one is called ORS 227.178. It's essentially final action on certain applications required within 120 days, whether that's the procedure, exceptions, refunds of fees as well. And so overall, there's quite a bit of you know, information regarding that. I don't want to take up too much time on that just because it's a lot of information as well. But the kind of more information regarding that quote-unquote goalpost rule, Oregon state law mandates that when a developer submits a formal complete land use application, the city must evaluate that application under the zoning rules that were active on the exact day it was filed. Because Verus submitted its application for phase one on August the 1st, 2026,
and the Salem City Council did not vote on the moratorium until August the 3rd, the new restrictions cannot be retroactively applied to phase one. The quote-unquote goalpost cannot be moved mid-game. So the essentially, in a way that can be stated as, for example, say if you know you're playing football and the goalpost is already on the far end of each side, that cannot be moved. You know, when you're down three quarters and you know you've got someone that will always make the goalpost if they're 40 yards away, so you're just gonna move the goalpost exactly 40 yards away because that's, you know, how you know your best player on the your team is gonna win every single time. It's gonna help you win. That's essentially what's going on, where you know the goalpost, quote unquote goalpost, cannot be moved mid game overall. And so I'll repeat that phase or wording as well, just because I know some of this verbiage can be a little bit more on the verbiage on it is a little bit more on the like the zoning law infrastructure verbiage, I guess you could say. But essentially, Oregon state law mandates that when a developer submits a formal complete land use application, the city must evaluate that application under the zoning rules that were active on the exact day it was filed. Because Veris submitted its application for phase one on August the 1st, 2026, and the Salem City Council did not vote on the moratorium until August the 3rd of 2026, the new restrictions cannot be retroactively applied to phase one. The quote-unquote goalpost cannot be moved mid-game. And that leads us to what's called allowed use versus quote-unquote conditional use. There's essentially loophole with a lot of things. You know, there's a lot of loopholes as well. You know, when you're driving, there's quote-unquote loopholes of, okay, what if I drive really fast, but then when I get into town, I'll drive the speed limit, or vice versa, you know, quote-unquote. Loopholes being, hey, if you're an enforcement officer, that's your job is to enforce the speed limits, but yet you have to go really, really fast to be able to get to a certain area from point A to point B, but then you're also breaking the law. So, you know, it just leads to kind of a lot of those loopholes. You know, in this case, this is one of those loopholes, the 2014 code loophole. Salem's Unified Development Code, adopted in 2014, explicitly lists data centers as a permitted administrative, quote unquote, allowed use and employment center zones. And they call those EC zones, Echo Charlie zones. So back in 2014, this is over a decade ago, Salem's Unified Development Code, adopted in 2014, explicitly lists data centers as a permitted administrative, quote-unquote, allowed use in employment center zones. Because it is an allowed use, the city's review of Veris's application remains purely administrative. So no public hearing is essentially required. You know, city planning staff must approve the application if it ticks all standard technical boxes like traffic and utility routing. It does not go before the Planning Commission or City Council for an open public vote or political debate. And that's essentially what had happened here regarding this data center and the non-disclosure agreement and all this other information. There was a loophole that Veris was then able to say, hey, these data centers are allowed in this employment center zone. We don't need a public hearing. We're going to apply for this area as well. And, you know, it makes me kind of think of the mindset of say if you're a city councilor, or if you're for the other opposing side, I guess, you know, the mindset of $5 billion. You know, you hear that large sum of money, you think, hey, maybe this is going to be good for the city, maybe this will increase the tax revenue, you know, quote unquote more money for the city. But as they say, more money, more problems. And I believe Biggie Smalls has said that as well. And that seems to be the case as well, time and time again, how they say more money, more problems. 2014 code loophole,
It was a allowed use for employment centers where data centers were allowed, did not require a public hearing. Overall, the state law restrictions, recent updates to Oregon state law explicitly block local city government from using policy level or political reviews to deny administrative applications that meet existing criteria as well. And so that is essentially kind of, you know, the law behind how the loophole had occurred and how the Varus was able to enter their application before the city moratorium. There's a kind of a shift to some private land overall. And while Governor Kotek was able to block the project on state-owned land by canceling the 32-acre sale, overall, as governor, they don't have no direct authority to block an application on privately owned land. So Varus's current phase one application sits entirely on roughly 100 acres of privately owned industrial land adjacent to Corbin University, stripping the state of its leverage. And that's where it's starting to get, you know, a little, you know, that's where you get that, you know, that negative feedback and that overall agitation that's coming from, you know, the residents and folks of Marion County and overall the residing counties in the area for Salem, Oregon, just due to whoever owns that private land. You know, you'd have to essentially, in a way, not really care about your local, transparently, you'd have to be a person that just doesn't really care about, you know, your local community. Because when you sell something like that to a data center that has statistically, and you heard it here the earlier part of the show, time and time again, you hear it all the time. A data center comes in, noise canceling, you know, folks are having to buy noise canceling headphones just so they can, you know, rest in their home at nighttime, invest in different windows to cancel out the noises, you know, spend an extra $20,000 and the water gets polluted. You know, residents are wanting to quote unquote give up and just wave their white flag so they can move on out from wherever they're at. You know, it's just one of those things where our data center is good, our data center is bad. Based off of the evidence and statistics and data and numbers, these data centers, you know, it's gearing towards being not so good for the environment. And so overall, while Salem cannot use the moratorium to reject phase one out of hand, the city can subject Varus to an incredibly rigorous design and site plan review. The city can legally slow down or demand modifications to the project using strict municipal protections regarding the overall heritage oak trees. So that is something that, you know, can be used in favor. Is the property sits on Oak Line at Mill Creek, and the Salem has strict ordinance protecting historic white oaks, heritage oak trees, and overall the environment and utility infrastructures as well, forcing Varus to legally prove its technical claims regarding water use.

0: just the facts overall. And the facts are, an NDA was signed, residents were furious, and now we are here where phase one has been completed by Varys, and we'll see how it's going to go on moving forward as well. But stay tuned until next week, where we will continue to talk more about these data centers overall, because as previously stated at the beginning of the year, AI is definitely a buzzword of the year and will continue to be for the remainder of the year. Until next week, stay safe out there.
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1: DJS Million Dollar Show, here we go. Burner.

Had to go big, get one chance. Why they call me El Chivo? Cause I'm 6'9", 6'4", the weed went legal. Big farms, new car. Yeah, I just opened up a store. Blue bags, got your boy in the store. Chris, they ain't smoking like

Z. Folks, this right here is DJ S with the Million Dollar Show as well. If you are just now tuning in, you are tuning into the Million Dollar Show. And we are playing some more Latin music today as well, just because I'm in the vibe for some Latin music. We did some hip-hop music last week as well, so if you were tuning in, you were tuning into some good vibes as well here for you. This right here is the Million Dollar Show, where we played nothing but Million Dollar songs as well. And overall, this right here is DJ S. If you are just now tuning in, you're tuning into KMUZ 100.7, 88.5 as well. And we're going to keep it going right here with some more Becky G as well. Here we go.

GS Melindero show. This one is called Al Millón. It's in Spanish as well, but it basically means a million. And so I figured it'd be better to play it on the $1 million show. This one's called Al Millón, Adrián Favela, and Fuerza Regida. Here we go.

Sunrise. Right here in Spanish, it is translated to I Keep Working, We'll Keep Working. This one's called Sigo Champeando. Another one by Fuerza Regida. Here we go. KMZ DJS Million Dollar Show.

Another one by Fuerza Regida. This one's called Radicamos in South Central as well. And listen to the tones and the way that the song is structured. Just give it a listen. The trombones, the trumpets, overall the instrumentations. Each one of these instruments is played by a live musician overall, essentially, as well. And the amount of talent that it takes to play each one of these songs. Give it a listen. I'm sure you'll enjoy it. Million Dollar Show, KMZ.

KMUZ DJS. This right here is the Million Dollar Show. If you're just now tuning in, you are tuning into the Million Dollar Show with DJS as well here for you. And I just got some quick announcements that I gotta make as well here for you regarding this week and next week and the upcoming week as well. If you don't know, well, now you know. Pledge Drive is on the edge as well. It's on the horizon as well. Just wanted to talk about it as well. And if you're a volunteer and you are listening, I cordially invite you to join us here at KMUZ at 6 o'clock this evening as well. We're going to talk about the station, the future of the station, and the plans and goals that we have here as well. Because like I said it again and I'll say it again, none of us are on any kind of payroll as well. We are all volunteers, listener supported as well. You know, every single one of us is a volunteer here for KMUZ. None of us are on any kind of payroll. You won't find us on any balance, you know how they say, any financial documents. You won't find any volunteer on any of those as well, because we all are here because we love to volunteer. We love to create shows for the community, and overall we love to volunteer as well, because you know, it's just one of those things where being able to volunteer my time here at

0: associated with maintaining the station alive. You know, as a volunteer, you don't have to pay anything to volunteer here at KMUZ, but it does require having to maintain certain parts of the radio station as well. And overall, that is what our pledge drive is upcoming here as well, because, you know, our overall theme is going to be wearing local, supporting local as well, and just overall creating local music as well. But like I said, I'll say it again and I'll keep on saying it, none of us here, you won't find any board member on any KMUZ information, whether it's on KMZ, whether it's through the state of Oregon's business directory, none of us are on any kind of payroll as well. And we're going to keep the show going right here with some more music. Here we go. Up next is just some announcements, and we'll continue the show here on KMUZ.
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more Spanish music with some influences by country music as well. And this one is called Que Procede by Los Nuevos Federales. As well, and if you don't know, a lot of Spanish music is, you know, intertwined with some country music as well. So we're going to play a little bit of both as well. Here we go on KMUZ, DJ S, Million Dollar Show.

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This one's called S91 by Carol G. Basically, she's taking a Bible verse from Salmos 91 and made a song into it. This one's Carol G. Here we go.

0: nocturnos ni a las plebas que llegan con la oscuridad. Pues mil caras a tu derecha y 10,000 a tu izquierda, pero a ti nada te pasará.
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1: 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If you are just now tuning in, you are tuning into the Million Dollar Show on KMUZ. Gonna finish it off here with a song. It is, I will say, it's the summertime track song of I would say Lil Rob as well. And it is, the up next is Spinning Back in Time as well with DJ O. The O, Mr. DJ O. It's like that one song, O, O, O, O, O, as well. And he'll be up next as well. He's got some amazing vibes, amazing music as well. You know, brings you through the back in the ages as well, as they like to call it, the classic hits overall. But I'm going to be playing, I will say, my favorite song of the summertime. It's a song that I've heard a long, long time ago as well. As you know, I myself consider myself classic as well, just like these classic vehicles out there overall. But this right here was DJ S in the latest in tech as well. And earlier, if you heard the song or the show, the latest in tech, I have that show as well. And it was a little feisty today as well. You know, if you haven't heard, there's a data center that is being planned on being developed here in Salem, Oregon. And the residents didn't take too well, didn't take too heartily or kindly to that as well, since the city had signed an NDA overall. But that was at my earlier show. This is the Million Dollar Show with DJ S, where I go live every Tuesday from 3 p.m. All the way to 5 p.m. or 4 p.m. Apologies as well. But DJ S, Million Dollar Show. Up next is Summer Nights by Lil Rob.

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0: enjoying this weather. I'm just kidding. Yeah, we got a lot of smoke up right now. Oh man, the smoke is everywhere right now. But you know what? Things are going to get better. Oh, I know they will. All right, well, I'm going to talk to you guys about some things that we got coming up. In fact, you know what? We are actually going to be doing the pledge drive. That's right. In a couple more weeks, get ready for that. I hope you guys get ready, saving up your dollars, little pennies or whatever, and getting ready to help us out at the station because we definitely need it.
1: That's right, because every dollar counts here as well. And I will say it again. We'll continue to say it. No one on KMUZ is on any kind of financial payment roll or payroll, as they like to call it. We're all volunteers.
0: Yes. Yes, we are. In fact, you know what? I just paid for some parking. Let's put it that way. So anyway, we definitely want to keep bringing you all the entertainment, all these new local artists. And in fact, you know what? I'll have some more coming up on our special pledge drive show coming up. So get ready for that. And in fact, I believe that'll be on the 16th. So anyway, up next, I got War One More Time with Summer on KMZ 80.5, 100.7. Let's do it.
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0: Stop the wedding. I love it. I haven't had a situation like that personally.
1: Don't do it.
0: Oh, man. I mean, anyway. And then, of course, we had James and Bobby Purified before that. I'm Your Puppet. And then War kicked it all off with Summer. Up next, I got the Toon Weavers. That's right. The Toon Weavers with Happy, Happy Birthday, Baby. And for all those that have a birthday today, I guess the song is for you on KMZ 88.5, 100.7. Spinning back in time.

Bells. No one does it better, let me tell you. Oh, what a night. James James Brown and, oh, man, with Please, Please, Please. And the Toon Weaver kicked off, oh, man, with Happy, Happy Birthday, Baby. I love it. All right, well, we got more music. In fact, you know what? I got the OJs. I'll Be Sweeter Tomorrow. So remember that. I will. Let's do this. KMEZ 88.5, 100.7. Let's do it. Spinning back in time.

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Remember those loving fools, Romeo and Juliet? 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They couldn't visualize. 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

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We're gonna be too busy being in love. Because this is the real thing. We found a groove. We move each other. We turn each other on. And this could last forever. All we need to do is give some kind of sign. Yes, love. And from then on, baby, it's easy.

0: It's Me and You. Oh, yes, on KMUZ. All right, anyway, I also want to tell you guys, I don't know if you know this, but you can always call the studio and make a request at 503-370-5126. Again, that is 503-370-5126. Up next, I got Dana Donna. That's right, we're going to kick it with her. Now, Dana Donna, of course, is from Gilroy. Gilroy Califas, Gilas Califas, and real proud to play her music, so let's do this. KMZ 88.5, 100.7, spinning back in time with Dana Donna with Ain't No Way.
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1: I got to have the homeboy on my show again. Last time we did a great job, had a great time. Yes, that was a great interview. I loved it. Up next, well, actually, let me talk a little bit about the artist that I played. Of course, we had the Three Hearts, the Heart Tones, and the Heart Tones is spelled with T-H-E-E, so don't mess up when you're trying to look for the music. And that was Forever and Ever, and that's a jam, let me tell you. Dina Donna with Ain't No Way as well, so I hope you guys are all enjoying that newer music. And in fact, you know what, I got one more. In fact, I got the Sinceres with If We Try on KMUZ 88.5, 100.7. And then we're getting the old school jams, so get ready for that. We're gearing up, let's do it. On Spinning Back in Time, let's do this.

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